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1: Closer look, I'm Rose Scott. Coming up on today's program, it's an alarming trend. Black Americans continue to experience the highest and rising unemployment levels among all other groups during President Donald Trump's second term in office.
2: It's the magnitude of all of it happening at once and the multiplier effect it's having on families that were on the margin of basic survival.
1: We'll revisit special programming discussing why these groups are experiencing significant job loss and later hear reaction and possible solutions. All that's just ahead, but first, a quick check of this news. Thousands of Haitians in Georgia now face deportation after the Trump administration ended protected status for them, and advocates warn everyone in the state could feel the impact. Immigrants are about one of every four healthcare workers who provide direct patient care nationwide, according to KFF, a nonprofit health policy group. And many of these workers in Georgia are Haitian, says Alexandra Odot. She's an immigration attorney here in Atlanta.
3: All of us in general who would otherwise not be affected by immigration issues placed right in the middle of it.
1: Haitians qualified for temporary protected status, which lets people live and work in the U.S. because of dangerous conditions in their home countries. The Trump administration says TPS is not meant to be a permanent amnesty program and has sought to revoke it for other countries as well. Georgia health advocates and Democrats want the Trump administration to do more to address the rising cost of health insurance. WABE's Jess Mador reports they also want to see restoration of the Affordable Care Act tax credits not renewed under Trump's One Big Beautiful Bill, now called H.R. 1.
4: Until this year, the tax credits had made premiums cheaper for most people with marketplace insurance. At a recent healthcare event, Dunwoody resident Alex Pauly said without them, she could no longer afford her plan. And after switching to a cheaper one, she says it doesn't cover all of her rheumatoid arthritis treatments.
5: These are medications that help me manage a chronic illness and allow me to function and work. And effectively, I can't do either of those very well right now.
4: Also at the event was Sandy Springs Democratic State Senator Josh McLaren. The lieutenant governor candidate says he'd extend the ACA tax credits and fully expand Medicaid in Georgia.
6: So that we can spend the least, take care of the most people, and keep our providers' doors open for all Georgians.
4: His opponent is coming Republican State Senator Greg Dolezal. He said he wants to see less government involvement in healthcare overall, blaming the ACA marketplace for rising healthcare costs. Jess Mador, WABE News.
1: Speaking of health, a measles outbreak associated with an Atlanta area daycare is now at 8 cases. They're all connected to a case officials initially confirmed in mid-August. According to the State Department of Public Health, the children with measles were either unvaccinated or not fully vaccinated. The Atlanta Regional Commission says the metro area needs more homes for lower-income residents. As Marlon Hyde reports, demand is growing as more people move here and housing prices remain elevated.
7: Inside St. Luke's Episcopal Church, Anna Roach, who leads the Atlanta Regional Commission, painted a stark picture.
8: The Atlanta region is expected to meet only 25% of housing demands for households earning less than $55,000 a year through 2035.
7: This week, officials unveiled its first ever regional housing plan that addresses growing affordability challenges. It consists of four goals: to build new affordable homes where jobs will be created, lower transportation costs, increase equitable access to opportunity, and promote climate resilience.
9: The target we have set for goal one is 367,000 new homes by 2035.
7: That's Kristen Allen with the ARC. She says more housing is needed across all income levels. However, 70% of new jobs between now and 2035

0: 2025 are projected to be in low and moderate wage occupations. Atlanta is already short more than 200,000 affordable homes in this range.
1: As a result, many of these lower income households are living in homes that are more expensive than what they can afford, and that has led to our cost burden.
0: The commission says there are challenges ahead, including tariffs and inflation, which have raised the cost of construction materials like steel, aluminum, and lumber. The Atlanta Regional Commission is launching a regional housing dashboard to track progress and for public transparency. Marlon Hyde, WABE News.
2: And this is Closer Look, back in a moment.

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0: And Closer Look continues from WABE in Atlanta. I'm Rose Scott. A year ago, Closer Look presented special programming regarding job loss and black women. I spoke with social experts, women who had been laid off or left their jobs, and an agency helping black women find work. Now, that discussion followed reports that 300,000 black women had lost their jobs in the months since President Donald Trump returned to the White House. Many were as a result of federal job cuts, positions held by many black women. But as DEI consultant Amber Cabral explained, it was also a reversal on the diversity, equity, and inclusion promises that a lot of folks made and entities made in the summer of 2020.
1: We hit a moment where, you know, the focus was absolutely on equity, diversity, equity, inclusion work, a constant conversation. And to a degree, we all know that some of that was performative and it wasn't going to last forever. Mm-hmm. But, you know, at that moment, it was, you know, incredibly abundant. And the hope was that, you know, even when what we expected to be kind of a natural waning would take place, that there would still be a significant amount of support and care in that space. That is not the case today.
0: Well, now this year and from June to July, the overall unemployment rate stood at 4.1%, while 6.3% of black workers remain unemployed, higher than any other groups. To help us analyze what these numbers mean for black Americans trying to earn a living, I'm joined by Dr. David McMillan, an assistant professor and economist with Emory University. Dr. McMillan, welcome. Good to have you.
2: Thanks for letting me be here, Rose.
0: I want to back up because I think part of the problem and challenges for a lot of people is how we even understand the numbers, how the Department of Labor comes up with their numbers. Can you give a brief, and I'm going to say it like this, explain it to me like you would explain it to a six-year-old.
2: Yeah, so one thing I want to say immediately is that even the 6.3% number is based on a very important nuance. Mm-hmm. So oftentimes we report unemployment rates in a way that ignores the people who have actually left the workforce. Mm-hmm. And so in one particular data set, in order to compute the unemployment rate, you have to basically ignore the people who have not tried to apply for a job in like the last 4 weeks or so.
0: Why is that important?
2: So the reason that's important is that if you just go based on the 6.3% number, it might look like since Trump has taken office, the black woman unemployment rate hasn't really moved very much, mm-hmm. that it hasn't actually increased. Mm-hmm. But the truth is that, especially if you consider all the possible reasons that people can leave the workforce, including the fact that black women tend to stay unemployed and for a much longer period of time than white women, mm-hmm. Something like 19 weeks on average,
0: okay.
2: People can get discouraged. And so when people actually leave the workforce, basically you can actually make it seem a lot better than it actually is if you don't include the people who have left the workforce. So if you were to use the number of people who were a part of the workforce when Trump first took office, you'd see a number closer to like 8%, right?
0: Wow.
2: So things have actually gotten much worse. You can see that the unemployment numbers, the raw numbers, have definitely gone up, again, particularly for black women.
0: When you are, and I take it you're looking at these numbers on a regular basis, what metric are you paying most attention to, though?
2: So the employment rates, that's not particularly my direct area of expertise.
0: Mm-hmm.
2: But, you know, you're going to look at the number of people who are employed in any given month, the number of people who are not employed. You're going to look at the proportion, the total population itself.
0: Mm-hmm.
2: And then you're going to also consider, again, the number of people who have tried to apply for jobs in recent times. You need to consider all of those different things, mm-hmm. and how they're moving. Full story. And you can see very clearly that black women have been disproportionately impacted.
0: And when we hear the overall assessment of how the economy is doing, I mean, obviously labor is a key metric in all of this.
3: That's right.
0: How do you assess what our economy has been since Donald Trump returned to office?
2: So that's a very big question, but there are lots of different indicators that you can,
0: sure.
2: you can consider. In the first place, Donald Trump has been implementing a set of policies that go against what the scientific evidence indicates would be healthy for the economy.
0: Mm-hmm.
2: So that includes his astronomically high tariff rates. You know, there are I have not met many economists who actually thought that that was particularly a great idea.
0: Mm-hmm.
2: Obviously, we can get into the situation with the Iranian war. Of course, that would have cost a lot of money. He you know, paid all this money to the government. But when we think about the reduction in the federal workforce in particular, this mm-hmm. is a very, very serious problem.
0: Mm-hmm.
2: So one big reason that black women have been so heavily impacted by the Trump administration in terms of employment is that they historically make up the a large part of the backbone of the way the federal government works. Mm-hmm. That's in terms of the post office. That's in terms of the VA. That's in terms of the healthcare industry, the treasury, even HUD and the education system here. And so when you're cutting such big parts of the federal budget that are also very important parts of how our economy functions, you're going to end up harming black women, particularly because black mm-hmm. women contribute so much to the economy through that framework.
0: I have a question from a listener who says, Rose, I want to go back to how the U.S. government comes up with these numbers in terms of, then they put in parentheses, inflated numbers. I don't know if that's,
2: oh.
0: But in terms of, basically want to know more information in terms of, it's not so much just you simple, you calculate if 400,000 people entered the workforce, can you automatically, as they put it, extrapolate that from the previous reporting? Like, there's some confusion here. The listener says there's some confusion here how this formula is actually calculated. It's confusing to me.
2: Sure. Okay. So I'll try to clarify this a little bit. So first of all, you know, when Trump is, you know, he takes power, you know, in January 2025, you can look at the raw number of people who are employed, the raw number of people who are unemployed.
0: Mm-hmm.
2: And you can look at in terms of the people who are unemployed, you can take the subset of them who are actively looking.
0: Right? That's key.
2: Those are the three elements, right? Now, the contention is going to have to do with, you know, some people think, well, if you're not actively looking, maybe that's because you're lazy, or, you know, that's one narrative. Another narrative is that, especially with women, people often leave the workforce because they have to take care of someone. You know, I have, mm-hmm. you know, multiple people in my family. Black women do this all the time. They take care of like four generations of people.
0: Right? And we know during the pandemic that was a group that really had a heavy burden.
2: Exactly.
0: Really clear about that.
2: And I'd want to say this too. It's also true that people are aging. You know, the workforce is aging. So retirement is a legitimate reason to leave the workforce. But it would be ridiculous for Trump to take credit for this idea of the unemployment rate going down just because people are literally getting older. And so people are leaving the workforce in that regard. So that's what I mean. It's really easy for him to try to manipulate the numbers in a way that tells a very positive story of the impact mm-hmm. of his administration. But if you understand the way labor economics works, his apparent impact has not been good. Again, I haven't seen an isolated study on the causal effect of his administration. But if you just look at the trends over time, it's not in his favor.
0: Well, and recently there was reports that the U.S. economy had this job loss of 23,000 jobs in July. But then we also found out there was some, we'll call it an error because we don't know if it was intentional, mm-hmm. but there was an error in reporting the previous. So if someone listening saying, you know, if I'm in this field, you know, and I want to understand how all this works.
2: Yeah.
0: I can't even, as a person would say, be confident that the numbers coming from the government are even accurate.
2: Well,
0: so not to say that there's a crisis among the crisis, but is it fair to say we really don't know the full numbers? As I read earlier this week, the job report is an estimate, not a verdict.
2: Rose, here's what I think. And I think that's a very important question you're asking. I think what the whole country needs to pay much more attention to, even though it may be difficult, is scientific research.
0: Mm-hmm.
2: There are people who dedicate their whole lives to understanding the difference between correlation and causation. Mm-hmm. You know, just because, you know, a policy is implemented or a president takes office and numbers seem to trend in a certain direction doesn't mean that the thing you think caused it is what actually caused it. But there are lots and lots of studies that have been conducted by mm-hmm. some brilliant people in many different fields who have tried to understand what is in our best interest as Americans in order to improve our healthcare, our education system, reduce crime, and improve the economy. And I'd love to talk about those things. And I'm telling you that my read of Trump's general policy agenda is that he is not following what the scientific evidence indicates would be helpful.
0: Prior to even this program starting, we heard on NPR there was a story about those recent graduates. They featured a Georgia Tech graduate who I've been applying. Nothing, crickets. AI then creeps into this. Mm-hmm. I just want to get your opinion on AI and its impact, influence in terms of job losses here.
2: Yeah, that's a great question.
0: Is this going to continue to just escalate?
2: You know, before AI really sort of took off in popular culture like it has now, we already had this problem that we talk about in the education world called the digital divide. So there are lots of people in America who don't even have access to the internet easily or access to computers. And whenever these new technologies emerge, they do tend to exacerbate inequality. And it's not that the technology itself is, you know, bad or evil per se. Mm-hmm. It's the fact that these technologies exacerbate the state of the world that we've left already. Mm-hmm. And so, you know, with AI, I even see AI increasing inequality within college campuses, right? Where,
0: what do you mean?
2: Well, oftentimes students, we have this problem in our department. We, you know, our students are brilliant, but if they're using AI to solve all of their problems before they've learned the concepts, you know, without AI, then this is something that can damage them in the long run. Whereas, you know, professors who've already, you know, had exposure to these important concepts, we know how to use AI in a way that would only make us more productive. Mm-hmm. In other words, the more skills you have, the more productive you'll be with AI, but the fewer skills you have, it could actually end up making things worse.
0: When we talk about this high unemployment rate among young black workers ages 16 to 24, and then within that, 12% unemployed, mm-hmm. compared to all young workers at 9%, Professor.
2: Yeah, that could be something that points to AI. I mean, it's very scary. I would say the state of the economy right now, I mean, we have, it's very, very difficult for people to find jobs across the board. That's certainly true in academia with the way that Trump has attacked universities, but it seems to be the case pretty much across the board. I believe this will be a temporary thing, but mm-hmm. It's extremely scary. And it's also sad. Just going back to black women for a second, there's because he really targeted the federal workforce, mm-hmm. And many jobs within that federal, you know, workforce consisted of, you know, people who are college educated. These are prime age college mm-hmm. educated people. And this isn't, you know, normally when you see a spike in unemployment, it wouldn't be concentrated among college educated people. Mm-hmm. But I'm saying because it is, that's definitely a signal that something peculiar is going on.
0: And then if we look at that as the, I guess, as the tier one, then tier two, you come down to maybe non-educated.
2: Yes.
0: And then the numbers are probably even worse.
2: So particularly for the layoffs that we saw in terms of federal jobs, from the data that I could see, it seemed to be particularly bad worse for college educated black women. But I will say what's interesting, and I'm not sure why, but for black men have also been heavily affected by this. But for black men, it's more so the non-college educated.
0: Mm-hmm.
2: And so I'm not sure exactly why that is. There are different possible theories, and I'm sure, you know, economists will look into these things.
0: Q4 will start, October 1st, I believe it is. And typically we see an increase because of the holidays.
2: Mm-hmm.
0: People are bringing on more employees for whatever reason. But do you expect that trend to continue?
2: So,
0: because we're in some unique times now,
2: yeah.
0: You know, because of the war in Iran and you know, overall prices, high prices.
2: Yes.
0: Are folks
2: yes.
0: going to listen? Even if folks are, yeah, I want to buy Christmas gifts, but if you buy them online, perhaps in a distribution center, there's not a worker, it's a robot.
2: That's true. And I also have no idea, you know, of course, what the administration is going to do. But I will say that I'm pretty sure there was, there was a big reduction in Medicaid, if I'm not mistaken.
0: A lot of folks had to come off the road. Yeah.
2: And I'm not sure that we've seen the full effect of that yet. You know, sometimes these systems have this time delay thing. And so it's possible that, you know, going into Q4, we'll actually see, you know, further increases in unemployment, particularly for healthcare workers as it relates to the funding for Medicaid. I can't be sure, but I think that would be very unfortunate, of course. This is, you know, something that would also impact poor people in general.
0: Before we go to break, and as we'll bring on our roundtable, and you're going to stay with us for that, if a listener says, okay, Rose, bottom line is, how does this get better? Is it just folks need to start hiring people? Is that the solution?
2: I think we have an information problem. I think we need to help share good information with the American people and then trust that they will make the appropriate inference to what is actually true and what needs to happen. It's not as simple as we need to hire more people. Again, going back to what the scientific research says, we know that early childhood education has an enormous impact, reducing crime, reducing arrest rates, and improving, you know, GDP. We have, there's a top five economics publication that came out some time ago that actually showed that something like 15% to 20% of GDP growth since the 1950s is due to the economic inclusion of women and minorities. Mm-hmm. And so this narrative, you know, against DEI, you know, you can critique a particular DEI initiative, mm-hmm. maybe if you want. But in general, the notion of economic inclusion and making sure that talented minorities and women are matched to their appropriate jobs, this is not ambiguous. We know that that improves the economy. So there are certain things.
0: So it's about a mindset, you're saying. People need to change their mindset and their thinking.
2: People need to, honestly, I think some of it is on people like us. It's on reporters, it's on academics, it's on experts disseminating this kind of information to make sure that people are not confused about what the truth is.
0: Mm. Dr. David McMillan, an assistant professor and economist with Emory University. He'll stay with us. More on the discussion when we come back. This is Closer Look.

0: 2026 is about halfway over, so we look to see what some of Morning Edition's most popular stories have been about so far this year. 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

0: And Closer Look continues from WABE in Atlanta. As always, I'm Rose Scott. As we continue today's special program, if you're just joining us, here's the backdrop. During President Donald Trump's first term in office, black unemployment reached a record low of 5.3%. Under President Biden, black unemployment fell even lower, reaching 4.8%. But now the numbers reveal black Americans continue to experience the highest and often rising unemployment level among all other groups during President Trump's second term in office. Now, last year, we discussed the 300,000 black women who lost their jobs when Trump returned to the White House. And we had a special program. Back then, our guest, Alicia, shared what she was experiencing.
1: It's frightening, but not unexpected, right? I've been laid off three times in my career, and this is the most recent one. And it doesn't shock me anymore, unfortunately, with the dismantling of DEI and the federal job cuts. I knew it was just a matter of time before black women specifically were impacted because we hold those spaces.
0: Now, President Trump continues to falsely tell the public that black unemployment is at a historic low, even while admitting he didn't know where the statistics came from. He repeated this, his optimism, before the June unemployment report.
2: On jobs, tomorrow the jobs report will be released. While the unemployment rate has been steady at 4.3%, the black unemployment rate has been 7.3%. When you ran for president, you courted black voters and talked about what you described as black jobs. How do you describe why this disparity is happening? What can you do to close it?
3: Well, we're doing very well with the black jobs, African-American jobs. I saw some numbers that we're doing really well. But where we're really going to do well is when all these plants are open. You know, we're building many car plants. We're bringing cars back from Germany. We're bringing, you know, we lost the car industry years ago. 54% of the industry went to Germany, Japan, Canada, Mexico. It's all coming back. It's amazing. And where your black worker is really going to do well is when those factories open. So I think they're going to be great. We've been doing well. It's been a big focus for me.
0: Now, we've been talking about this, and we know the problem, right? But we also want to discuss solutions, opportunities, and resources. Joining us for today's conversation, regular contributor to Closer Look over the years, Nancy Flake Johnson, the CEO and president of the Urban League of Greater Atlanta, plus John Moy, the senior director of legislative policy, social justice, and civic engagement with the Urban League of Greater Atlanta. Also, Milton Jones, Jr., the chairman of the board for 100 Black Men of Atlanta. And returning a closer look from last year's conversation is Sherry Sims, a career and leadership strategist and founder of Black Career Women's Network. And also, Dr. McMillan is still with us from the first segment. Welcome to you all.
4: Thank you, Rose.
5: Thank you, Rose.
6: Thank you for having us.
0: Woo. Yes. I don't know where to begin, but let's begin with something. Let's just get reflection. Nancy, I've interviewed you so many times, more than two decades now, even when I was at another station. You all have been in these moments of what we want to call crisis as it relates to labor and employment. What's different about this time, you think, through your lens?
4: It's the magnitude of all of it happening at once, and the multiplier effect it's having on families that were, you know, that are on the margin of basic survival. So what keeps me and a lot of our members of the Urban League up is the numbers of people on a day-to-day basis that are working that can't keep the roof over their heads and their children.
0: So it's not we're looking at not just folks who aren't working, but folks who are working
4: underemployed.
0: Sherry, what are you hearing from women when they reach out to you?
6: I think the main thing I hear is the time span that it's taking to become employed again, and how it's impacting their livelihood, of how they're able to take care of their families. The increased anxiety from thinking, is it going to take me 12 months or 2 years to find another job? What am I going to do in the meantime? And again, it goes back to being underemployed just to make ends meet. And so it is disarming when you hear that. And when you're talking to women and you're helping them work through a possible career transition or looking for that next role, and the realistic piece of it is, how long is this actually going to take me to regain stability without me having to, foreclose on my home or get evicted from my, from my house. So again, I think that's the main thing that causes a lot of anxiety at the time frame.
0: Chairman Jones, thank you for that, Sherry. Chairman Jones, what are you hearing as this relates to Black men and also young Black men looking for work?
7: Sure. Well, thanks for the question. And we're hearing a number of things. I mean, the data screams at us. Black teenagers have an unemployment rate of 18.8% compared to 11.2% for white teenagers. That's a huge gap.
0: Yeah.
7: And so what we worry about, what we work hard to prevent is having our young people give up too soon. And also, when you look at particularly, whether they're young Black boys or young Black girls, that as they're in the household and the household is suffering, they feel a need to go do something, yet they see this opportunity cut off.
0: Mm-hmm.
7: The problem with that is it can lead to some real damaging behavior. And so what we work to do is to continue to stoke hope and continue to prepare them for the workforce and continue to work to create opportunities. And that includes looking at businesses that hire. I mean, one of the things that we know is that more jobs are created by small businesses than by corporate America, and that's been true for years. And so, but along with that, another key element of employment was the federal workforce and state workforce, and that's come under attack. So we've been attacked in a couple of ways, and our work is to try to help prepare our young people for the workforce, as well as keeping an optimistic view toward higher education. We're not giving up on higher education.
0: Sure.
7: But we're also recognizing that there are opportunities to own businesses, even at young ages, in areas that AI can't take away.
0: And we'll talk more about resources in a moment because I want to bring in John Moy. Is this something besides what folks can do at grassroots levels? Is this something that also there has to be some type of legislation? There's got to be a shift in whether it's federal or statewide or even for some citywide. Is this something that policy has to be enacted so we can see these numbers trend downward?
8: Absolutely. And so President Johnson and I, we talk about this all the time, that from the moment you're born to literally the day you die, everything in this country is driven by public policy, right? And so, in terms of, access to education, access to higher education, access to food, to make sure that children have enough to eat, being vaccinated. So everything is driven by public policy. And we can make a change, but our folks have to be engaged. I spent an awful lot of time at the state capitol here in Atlanta with our legislators. And for every John Moy, there are 30 or 40 lobbyists with special interests, not necessarily focused on the communities that we serve. So to answer your question directly, yes, we can reverse what's happened through progressive policy changes. But it also has to be a push from outside in tandem with the folks on the inside.
0: How often are you all able to get in the ear or the face of the folks who can enact this change? Well, it's state lawmakers. How often do you all have that?
8: Often. President Johnson and I, Nancy and I, we've met with the governor. We've met with the attorney general. We've met with
0: But what did Governor Kemp say? Because he promised a lot more jobs to Black-owned businesses for Black men in his and when he was running for re-election. But from what I've been hearing, the contracts have been, as one man put it, they ain't there.
8: well, I can tell you, straightly that when we had our meeting with the governor, there's an old saying is, it's not what you say, it's what you do, right? And so I know
0: James Baldwin said, I can't believe what you say because I see what you do.
8: That's right. And when people show you who they are, believe them, Maya Angelou, right?
0: That part too.
8: Absolutely correct. And so in our State of Black Georgia report that we presented to the governor, we laid out, we understand what you're saying, Governor, but here's what the numbers say.
0: What did he say?
8: Well, I think he was polite. He listened. He acknowledged. But I don't think I'll speak for myself, not necessarily for President Johnson, but I didn't walk away thinking that we had moved him in any significant way.
9: So there you go.
0: Madam President.
9: Okay. Yes. So let's talk about how we have more power to impact policy. And that goes straight to, we have to get our community clear how important and how powerful our votes really are.
0: Well, this is something that Professor McMillan was talking about, educating people, understanding numbers. Professor, we started this with,
10: Mr. Jones here mm-hmm. gave you some statistics as related to young black men. Mm-hmm. You say we need to get this number. We need to get this information out to people so they can truly understand what's going on, what the yes. picture is.
11: I think we have a number of important narrative problems that have been caused by the Trump administration, but that also predate the Trump administration about black men and about the state.
10: Right, because it just didn't start in 2016. Absolutely. We've got to be very clear about this.
11: Absolutely. Yeah. And so, for example, this idea of, you know, black on black crime and how astronomically high crime rates are supposed to be in the inner city and so on. The truth is that, and any criminologist will tell you this, crime rates are down, I want to say in the order of like 78% to 80% since the 1990s. Teen pregnancy is way down. College education attainment has gone way up for black people in general, both black men and black women, right? And this is despite the lack of progress that that we hoped to see in terms of the removal of systemic barriers to these things. And so we have a narrative problem. The bigger part of the narrative problem, though, I think, is that people need to see that black folks impact other people, too. Like, we're in this together. It's important for folks to understand that when you cut funding to HUD and education and the Treasury, and that disproportionately impacts black women, it also hurts other Americans of every other race. So that's, I think that's the kind of narrative that really needs to be told, that we will sink or swim together. We're all human beings. And if you improve equity, it'll have spillover effects for everyone else.
10: Sherry, when people are reaching out to you, what are you all telling them? How are you helping them? I want to get to solutions now. As we continue with this conversation, where do you all begin?
6: Yeah. Well, we start with creating a realistic strategic plan and, you know, to say, let's look at, you know, three opportunities, the ideal job, your in the meantime job, and I got to do what I got to do job. Right. Mm-hmm. And so it's like we want to make sure that we're identifying those three roles and then putting a plan in place to do that. And realistically, when I'm talking to women, I said, look, let's look at, you know, I recommend if they don't have a financial planner or a financial advisor, let's work with them right now. I mean, immediately, let's start looking at where you are, because it could realistically take you anywhere between 6 to 12 months, possibly 24, depending on what industry you're working in, to land another role. And again,
10: Sherry, you said 24 months.
6: It could take up to 24 months, depending on the type of industry you're working in. Yes. And the market that you're working in. It depends on the type of job that you do and the market that you work in as well. Some people have to relocate in order for them to be able to sustain. This is the realism of what we're working with now. And if you do not have a strong network to be referred, it could take up to that long. If you have a strong network, you probably can get employed a lot faster.
10: Who wants to add?
4: I want to jump in.
10: Okay, and then we'll...
4: And I love what Sherry said about a realistic plan, because that's what we do. You have to meet people where they are. And here's where a lot of people are. A lot of people don't have the skill sets. We're in a economy that is rapidly shifted, mm-hmm. and it's shifting mm-hmm. daily because of AI. AI is a real factor. It's eliminating traditional service roles very rapidly. So that's shrinking opportunities. It is creating some new ones, but those require certain skill sets. Mm-hmm. And so upskilling is critical, critical, critical for our communities. And so then the question becomes, how does a single mom with a couple of kids upskill while keeping the household stood up? So simultaneously, since COVID hit, rising affordable housing rates, the disparity there is the biggest hindrance to progress, because people are spending half their take-home pay to try to stay housed. So now we have many of the families, people don't even know, a lot of our families are in extended stay motels.
10: We've talked about
4: and
10: that,
4: they're yeah. paying 60, 70, 80 a day times 30 days instead of the 1500 they couldn't afford in the first place. And they're filling the gap with gig work, driving cars to hustle up $60, $80 on top of a full-time mm-hmm. job. Child care, we haven't even talked about that.
10: Yeah,
6: well, you want to add to- she makes a very good point, because a lot of what she's talking about plays into, you know, how long it can take. that 24 months is worst case scenario. But again, when you start to shift into your living situation changes, and now you're focusing on just trying to pay the extended stay every week, and you're still looking for that ideal, you know, full-time role, that gig work is the survival. And it could take a lot longer to find that role that can help you to resustain or to restable your family. It's just kind of more of this wheel of cycle that you start to get on when you get into this place of losing your sustainability of the income.
10: Chair Jones, sure. And we'll go back, we'll get to John. Chair Jones, so someone listening saying, okay, what sector, how do I find what sectors are hiring? Urban League will tell you.
7: Oh, you're Chairman Jones now?
4: No, it just flew out of my mouth because I want people to hear it.
7: Yeah, but I'll give you your chance.
10: Yeah, but yeah, Chairman Jones,
4: you know I love you
10: because y'all got connections as well.
7: Yeah, we do.
4: Absolutely.
7: I think this is where it's times like these that our community has to come together even better than ever before. You know, there are so many policy attempts, so many other attempts are out there to try to separate us, to divide us and conquer us. And so as we find opportunities, we have to leverage the communications that we have through our churches, through our other means of communication that are our means of communication to help make sure we connect. We do some work. The Urban League does great work. And Nancy, no doubt, will tell you all about that in a minute. Mm-hmm. But I want to talk a little bit about some of the work we do through the 100 Black Men around the country. We every year at our national conference, we have an economic empowerment summit where we bring companies together and business owners together to help make sure they grow. That growth goes back to the communities those businesses are in and creates job opportunities that otherwise wouldn't have been there.
10: Mm-hmm.
7: But importantly, that we make sure that we're coming together and sharing ideas. Another organization, along with the Urban League, is the Atlanta Business League that brings businesses together here in the metro Atlanta area. The main point is, you know, ownership builds wealth, wealth builds opportunity, the opportunity leads to jobs. And so as we look at those things, we need to look at where the jobs are in the large corporate sector, but we also have to find ways to communicate with each other through LinkedIn, through any of the other means out there. Mm-hmm. Because what I do for my job doesn't define me. It defines my economic well-being. But me may be a different person doing a different job because those skills can transfer.
10: So,
7: and I think as we look at it and help our young people see that first, but also what we find is that people who are past that first job into that second job, kind of like what Sherry was talking about, cutting that time from 24 months to a shorter period through better communication and connection.
10: And so, mm-hmm. John, I'll let you answer this too as well, because this is about partnerships and relationships. And you mentioned LinkedIn. And listen, we also know there's a digital divide here.
7: Yeah.
10: Because there are many folks who are digitally just not connected. You know, LinkedIn, you got to have access to the app. You got to have access to broadband. There's a whole level of other barriers here. From a legislative standpoint, if we treated broadband like a utility that is a civil rights necessity, or where everyone had access, and I know the City of Atlanta has added free Wi-Fi throughout, and I think in Decatur, the whole city is free Fired. Wi-Fi. Even something like that, a policy like that, enacting, you know what, in our city, in our area, public access, something like that can help.
8: I totally agree. And we were, you know, in the green room prior discussing this. I mean, one thing that Nancy and I worked on was, you know, President Biden, really, the Biden administration moved mountains in terms of trying to level the playing field in terms of broadband access. Here in the Georgia alone, you know, under the Build Back Better program, if you'll recall, there were billions of dollars allocated, particularly to Georgia. However, unfortunately, it was sort of impeded by the local administration here. But to add to that, I think it certainly levels the playing field for many folks. But if I can go back to what my good friend was saying from 100 Black Men, if I may, I just want
12: one question.
8: You know, I think it was Calvin Coolidge who said, the late President Calvin Coolidge, who said that the business of America is business, right? And so I think, you know, folks putting all their eggs in one basket, it's harmful. And right now, the United States is in it's in a transition period, not just because of what's going on abroad, but in terms of economy. We're probably in the midst of the greatest economic change in terms of emerging markets. And so what I would say to our folks who are listening, consider going into business. you know, college isn't necessarily for everybody. I don't think, perhaps maybe a trade school is not what you want. But there are emerging markets growing right now all across the world in which people can engage. And I would suggest open your own business as an alternative. If not, going back to President Johnson, come to the Urban League, Greater Atlanta. It's a shameful plug, and we can help you do that.
10: And I want to address that for a moment, and then I want to get to an email, because I read this the other day. Someone had posted, listen, everyone can't own a small business. Y'all need some of us to be your customers.
8: That's right.
10: So, and consumers.
4: And employees.
10: Exactly. And so it was funny, because then one of the responses said, we don't need any more barbershops. We don't need more barbecue places, which I totally disagree, but you know, that's just me. But also looking at what areas there's a need for. For a number of years, we talked about the shortage of aviation mechanics, and some airlines will pay.
4: That's right.
10: To train you.
8: That's right.
10: And you don't have to have a college degree. They will train you.
8: That's right.
10: But again, people have to know before they can act.
4: And
10: I want to get to this for a moment, okay. And I'll let you. This comes from Henry. He says, I want to share the Atlanta Black Chamber was able to award several dozen of small businesses with grants that was approved by Governor Kemp. Those grants were awarded in June. Henry goes on to say, also, we got to stop scapegoating black men for the problem in the black community. This is a black community problem as a whole, not just with black men or males. These silo approaches to addressing issues in the black community are not working. Got to be more holistic.
7: Yeah, I mean, one thing that I'll say is I want to pick up on that point. I've mentioned earlier divide and conquer. One of the biggest ways to divide and conquer is to aim black men and black women against each other. Mm-hmm. There is no future for any of us in doing that. We have to stay together.
4: Yes.
10: That's why somebody just got a thumbs down award the other day at NABJ. I'm just saying.
4: Right. Okay.
7: Right. I'm just saying. Let's work together. Stay unified and work together tighter than ever before.
8: Amen.
7: That's been a secret weapon of ours.
4: It's happening. We meet weekly. Mm-hmm. With black leaders on a weekly call. It is open. And so don't let people think that we're not collaborating and that we're not partnering and sharing information.
10: Madam President, but you all are meeting, because some folks, you got to go to them. You know, you got to meet folks. I do agree. Yeah. So you all are out in the community. I want people to understand whether or not you all are out in the community.
4: We go into the community. We have locations in the community. We work with people. This is the connector, really. Because back in the day, pre-COVID, you had to come in to get served. Mm-hmm. And COVID taught us you don't have to do that. We can connect with you and move your life forward if you've got a phone.
10: Let's try to. Yeah, well, and some people
4: mostly.
10: Don't.
4: Yeah, mostly. Well, now, we help them.
10: Yeah. We help them get a phone, Madam President.
4: Yes, we do. We'll keep a phone.
10: All right, so let's end on some optimism here, and I'll start with you, Professor McMillan. How do we, again, your final message to listeners, how do we begin to turn this around real quickly?
11: Really quickly. As I said before, I think we really need to pay attention to what the evidence really says. And that comes down to people like yourself and myself, academics, experts, disseminating the truth about what would actually improve our outcomes. I mentioned early childhood education a while ago, which Trump is trying to attack right now. Of course, that would improve our employment rates over time, reduce crime, incarceration, while also improving the economy at the same time.
10: All right. Mr. Jones.
7: I mean, I said it before. I'll summarize it this way. A job is important. A career creates stability, but ownership creates wealth. And the combination of those things and that strand of growth and an opportunity is a key point to our future. I've got to shout out John Hope Bryant's book, Financial Literacy for All. If you haven't read it, read it. Because it focuses on improving our credit scores, improving our access to credit, improving our access to debt, and business ownership.
10: Financial literacy is key, and
7: in his book, he speaks very correctly to the impact credit score has on mortality and a number of other things, not just access to credit. So it's important to see.
10: Sherry, what's your message to listeners here?
6: Yeah, be open. Be open to career transition. Be open to learning new skills, new ways to make a living. Multiple streams of income. If that's just two different types of skill sets, just be open. Be open to transition.
10: All right, John?
8: We believe at the Urban League that an educated citizen is the best citizen. Everything is done by public policy. So let's register and vote and make our voices heard where it matters.
10: And Madam President, you get the last word here?
4: Know that there are people and resources out there to support you. Urban League, Goodwill, 100 Black Men,
9: Atlanta Business League. Call us and we'll meet you where you are and help you achieve your goals one step at a time. Yeah.
10: Goodwill of North Georgia, led there by Keith Parker. They do a wonderful job there.
9: We partner with all them. Atlanta Tech.
10: Mm-hmm. Absolutely. Yeah. I didn't get to this, but it could be a whole nother segment. Someone says, Rose, the churches are struggling too. With that large a number of people losing their jobs, they're not able to pay their tithes and offering. Then what? Mm. Then where?
9: Mm-hmm. It's a trickle effect.
10: Yeah. It's a trickle effect.
9: Mm-hmm. Yep. Right. We got to get, the midterms are coming, y'all. Please do your research. Get to the polls and take 10 people with you.
10: Nancy Flake Johnson, the CEO and president of the Urban League of Greater Atlanta. John Moy, the senior director of legislative policy. Milton Jones Jr., the chairman of the board for 100 Black Men of America. Sherry Sins, a career and leadership strategist and founder of Black Career Women's Network. We have links to all of this. And Dr. David McMillan from Emory, an economist. Thank you all for being part of this very important conversation.
9: Thank you.
10: I feel like
9: thank
10: we could do a whole nother show on this.
9: Yes. We will have to. We love you. Yeah. Thank you.
6: Yes, we do.
9: For doing it.
6: Thank you, Rose.
8: Thank you, Rose.
10: Oh, the love, the love.
9: Yes, ma'am.
10: We just do this till the top of the hour. But I got to thank some people. We got to thank our producers, LaShawn Hudson, Daniel Rizzell, Tiffany Griffin was our supervising producer for this segment. Our engineer for the day is Ariel Sims. Did I mention Daniel Rizzell over there? Okay, Daniel. A reminder, let us know your thoughts on today's program or any other. 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
1: Recognize family members or even to speak. But here is something extraordinary. In the weeks, days, or hours before they die, some people rally briefly, somehow rising above the damage to their brains to make meaningful eye contact or make their wishes known or even have a last conversation with loved ones. From KERA in Dallas, this is Think. I'm Chris Boyd. It is called paradoxical lucidity. Paradoxical because how is it possible that a brain so ravaged by disease could, however briefly, regain the ability to connect and communicate? It does not happen with every dementia patient, but as my guest will tell us, some remarkable studies that sought permission to place cameras in patients' rooms have revealed that, in fact, it happens more often than anyone had imagined. Those studies may help caregivers know what to look for when these quasi-miracles occur, and they may help us understand more about how the brain works. Billy Brennan is a journalist. His article for the New York Times Magazine is titled, Why Do Some Dementia Patients Return Just Before They Die? Billy, welcome to Think.
2: Thank you so much, Chris. It's good to be with you.
1: So you share a story here about a young man studying psychology at the University of Vienna in the year 2000. It's this great illustration of what we'll be talking about. It sounds like the kind of thing that might have happened to someone in a dream, but this was real. Tell us what happened.
2: Right. So I start my article with the story of a psychologist named Alexander Batniani. And he shared with me a story from about 25 years ago when he was a graduate student at the University of Vienna. And he one day received a call from his mother, and his mother sounded kind of alarmed or shocked. And she said, you know, I just received a call from your grandmother. And somehow she's back. You should call her. And for him, this was sort of hard to believe or shocking because his grandmother actually had for a few years at that point been going through a decline related probably to vascular dementia. She had had some strokes as well. And she actually had not really been able to speak, really hold much of a conversation at all. And here was his mom telling him, your grandmother just called me on the phone and we had a lovely conversation and you need to get in touch with her. So he told me that he sort of didn't fully believe what his mom was telling him. But, you know, he was a dutiful son. So he called and his grandmother answered. And she not only answered, but she was speaking in the kind of elegant German that she had spoken before she had been ill, the exact way that he remembered her speaking in his childhood. And so they ended up having a 10-minute conversation, actually. And they reminisced, and he brought up all sorts of trips they'd taken to the Alps and a visit to a puppet theater that he really fondly remembered from being a kid. And his grandmother remembered everything in detail, and she was able to bring her own memories up. And there was a sense between them as well of, you know, they didn't articulate this, but he told me that he had a sense that there was something final in this call. And she had an opportunity actually to just tell him, you know, you brought a lot of joy to our lives, meaning her and his grandfather. And he hung up the call with a sense of joy, but also kind of a pain in this feeling that this was the last time they would speak.
1: And it was the last time they would speak. For years, he treasured this memory that just seemed like a strange thing that happened that nobody could explain. Couldn't imagine it had happened to anybody else. What sort of evidence did he find reported in the Journal of Near-Death Studies?
2: Yes. So he, like you said, sort of filed

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1: Good morning. President Trump promises adult Americans, all of them, $5,000 each if Republicans keep control of Congress. How would that promise work? It's Morning Edition from NPR News. Millions of U.S. residents could be excluded from the next census if the Trump administration gets its way. I'm Steve Inskeep.
2: And I'm Michelle Martin. The census determines how many congressional seats each state gets for a decade. The governor of Maine says Trump's trade war with Canada hurts more than her state's bottom line. Also, Practical Magic is back. Sandra Bullock and Nicole Kidman return as sisters and witches in a sequel to their 1998 film. It is Thursday, September 10th. Groundbreaking ballet dancer Misty Copeland is 44 years old today. News is next.
3: Live from NPR News in Washington, I'm Corva Coleman. Missouri redistricting opponents are asking the Supreme Court to intervene in a congressional redistricting dispute. They want a decision on which congressional map should be used in November's elections. St. Louis Public Radio's Jason Rosenbaum reports.
4: The Missouri Supreme Court ruled last week a Trump-backed congressional map couldn't be used this year because of a referendum over it on the upcoming ballot. The U.S. Supreme Court denied to hear a case from state Republicans, but a federal judge ordered Missouri Secretary of State to use the more GOP-leaning map. The group behind the referendum has now appealed to the U.S. Supreme Court to stay the order. Redistricting opponents contend the federal judge's order has left local election officials unsure of how to proceed. Missouri Republicans redrew the map at the behest of President Trump to help the GOP keep control of the House. For NPR News, I'm Jason Rosenbaum in St. Louis.
3: President Trump headlined the opening night of the GOP midterm convention last night in Dallas. He's promised to give all American adults $5,000 each if Republicans keep control of Congress after the midterms. Meanwhile, Pennsylvania Democratic Senator John Fetterman appeared by video at the convention. NPR's Tamara Keith has more on his surprise appearance.
5: The video was an introduction for Pennsylvania's Republican Senator Dave McCormick, with whom Fetterman has grown quite close. It was filmed in Pennsylvania with Fetterman wearing his trademark black hoodie.
6: Right back over my shoulder, that's the iconic U.S. Steel Mill. And that's exactly the kind of thing that will work together and will work with President Trump to fight and defend the steel way of life right here in the Steel Valley.
5: That was as close as he got to praising Trump. In the short video, Fetterman mentioned that he's a Democrat multiple times, while also saying he rejects extremes and socialism. Tamara Keith, NPR News, Dallas.
3: In Lebanon, Israel has now occupied almost 6% of Lebanese territory. That's despite a U.S.-brokered ceasefire earlier this year. NPR's Jane Araf joined UN peacekeepers for a rare look behind Israeli lines.
7: We've passed the last Lebanese checkpoint, and even though this is still Lebanon, Lebanese forces don't come up here. We're with UNIFIL, the United Nations peacekeeping force. This is still Lebanon, but it's controlled by Israel. Since Israeli forces moved in to occupy this area, there hasn't been a lot of movement in or out, including the people who used to live here. Israel has destroyed a lot of the villages along the border, it says, to maintain its own security. But it's meant that entire villages have been leveled, that the infrastructure has been destroyed. Jane Araf, NPR News, in occupied southern Lebanon.
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8: Live from WABE News in Atlanta, good morning to you. I'm Lisa Raham. It is 7:04. The man accused of planning a mass shooting in Hartsfield-Jackson Atlanta International Airport is set to appear before a federal magistrate judge tomorrow for a status hearing. As WABE Shemaine Cruz reports, doctors have been evaluating whether the suspect is fit to stand trial.
9: Federal prosecutors say Billy Joe Cagle had not been taking his mental health medications and was abusing alcohol and drugs at the time of his arrest in October 2020. 2025. Cagle's family allegedly contacted authorities about threats he made, leading police to find an assault-style rifle and ammunition in his parked car. Cagle's lawyers then asked for a bond so he could enter an inpatient mental health facility, but the judge denied the request, saying the risk Cagle posed to the community was just too high. Cagle's charges include attempted violence at an international airport, making interstate threats, and possessing a firearm as someone convicted of a felony. Shemaine Cruz, WABE News.
8: The U.S. Forest Service is closing regional offices around the country, and some services will move to Georgia. WABE's Emily Jones reports.
10: The Forest Service, which manages federal lands, including the Chattahoochee-Oconee National Forest, is moving its headquarters from Washington, D.C. to Salt Lake City, and closing research facilities in more than a dozen states. The agency says the changes will bring leaders closer to the lands they manage, most of which are in the western U.S. As part of the reorganization, regional offices will close and shift to a handful of hubs, including one in Athens. Critics of the move have said they worry the agency could lose seasoned staff. Emily Jones, WABE News.
8: Georgia business owners are struggling with uncertainty in the economy. According to the monthly survey from the National Federation of Independent Businesses, rising prices and slowing sales make it harder for them to plan. WABE's Alex Helmick has more for us.
11: The Federation releases results from an optimism survey each month. For August, it dipped overall, just like the uncertainty measurement. It comes as costs are squeezing many people, from high interest rates to rising gas prices to increased grocery bills. Small businesses say they're also having a hard time finding and keeping good employees as open jobs remain unfilled. Nationally, business owners surveyed say they have a dim view of the current economy, but remain bullish on their own companies. Alex Helmick, WABE News.
8: For these and other local stories, visit us at WABE.org.
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8: Mostly sunny today, high around 93. Tonight, mostly clear, low in the low 70s.
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14: It's Morning Edition from NPR News. I'm Michelle Martin.
1: And I'm Steve Inskeep. President Trump spoke for more than 90 minutes at the Republican Party's midterm event.
14: He covered a lot of ground. Some things were new, some were untrue, but his campaign message was clear.
15: So I'm asking you to pretend that I'm on the ballot. I'm on the ballot.
14: And with the president's approval rating at an all-time low, Democrats are hoping Trump's strategy will backfire at the polls.
1: NPR's Stephen Fowler was in the arena for the speech and has woken early to tell us about it. Stephen, good morning.
16: Good morning.
1: Tell me a little more about the president's pitch.
16: Well, his pitch was, it's all about Trump. He touted some of the signature initiatives of his second term, like sweeping tax cuts, repeated some go-to lines on how things are more expensive because of Democrats. He claimed the room was packed with thousands of people waiting outside, even though I could see a sea of empty sections in the arena. Said he was going to campaign for about three dozen swing seats in the final weeks of the election, and promised American adults $5,000 each if Republicans keep control of the House and Senate.
1: Okay, $5,000 for every American adult. When you do the math, it's more than $1 trillion in taxpayer money to taxpayers. How's that work?
16: It wouldn't. That money would have to come from somewhere, also known as Congress. It's illegal to offer people money for their vote. Logistically, that amount is about 80% of all discretionary spending the federal government makes each year, which, by the way, the administration is trying to cut spending. The more obvious obstacle, though, is that public polls show Republicans might lose both the House and the Senate this year.
1: Yeah, I mean, Trump himself in his 90 minutes did acknowledge that Republicans face a tough job. Let's listen.
15: But for some reason, when a president wins, even if he's really a good president or a great president, there aren't too many of them, they don't win the midterms, and nobody quite knows why.
1: So what's the Republican plan to get around that?
16: This unconventional convention is certainly part of the idea. But look at it this way. You have this unprecedented party centered around Trump 18 months into the administration, dominated by decisions made by Trump that seem to be for Trump. Think about the ballroom construction, renaming landmarks on the map despite allies, putting his face on a coin. Then look at what voters say they want the Republican-controlled federal government to focus on. Rising gas prices, the war in Iran, expensive everything. So the path is there if the Republican Party maybe changes its course a little.
1: Okay, so what are some of the responses to the speech and what are some of the other things you heard there?
16: Well, aside from Trump, the longest time slots were given to comedian Adam Carolla and Texas Congressman Brandon Gill, who each eviscerated Democrats much to the audience's glee. The loudest applause came for Treasury Secretary Scott Bessent, and many of the House and Senate nominees used their brief time to try and make the case for more support and resources, in some cases uphill battles, against their Democratic opponents.
1: You know, Michelle alluded to this at the beginning. Democrats seem perfectly happy for Trump to be the spokesman for the Republican Party in 2026.
16: Absolutely. I mean, after getting shellacked in 2024, Democrats have seen a surge in voter enthusiasm and made gains with just about everybody. So they've got this scenario where they really could be competitive in a lot of Republican-held states, and they're not going to let Trump get in the way, and just happy to let them carry that message with them into the election.
1: NPR political correspondent Stephen Fowler, thanks so much.
16: Thank you.
1: Pollster and political consultant Frank Luntz has been listening with us as he was listening to the speeches last night. Frank, good morning.
17: Good morning. And I'm going to jump to the thing that shocked me the most.
1: Okay, go for it.
17: I've never heard a Republican Senate leader booed before.
1: John Thune, you're talking about. Go on.
17: Senator John Thune. And that tells me, and these are hardcore Republicans sitting in that audience applauding the president, that the damage in attacking his own party is significant, and that Republicans are listening to him. And you listen to the response to the Speaker of the House, and that was incredibly positive. So you have a Republican Party right now

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1: And you're listening to Morning Edition on member-funded WABE 90.1 FM. I'm your host, Lisa Ram. Coming up a little later this morning, the Treasury Department just eliminated a rule that required companies to report their business ownership information. The rule was intended to stop money laundering. So why is it now gone? That's on the next On Point, coming up later this morning at 11, right here on WABE.
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1: Looking at traffic this morning, if you're traveling near the airport, Hartsfield-Jackson, there is an accident causing delays. I-285 eastbound on the off-ramp to southbound I-75. In Stockbridge, some delays as well. I-75 northbound at I-675. That's due to construction.
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1: Still to come this morning, a live edition of Political Breakfast with strategist Brian Robinson and Andre Washington. That's just ahead.

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1: It is time for another edition of Political Breakfast. The first ever midterm GOP convention is making news. President Trump is making a monetary promise to all Americans. And a Georgia Republican congressman running for U.S. Senate talks immigration reform. Here this morning is Republican strategist Brian Robinson. And in for Theron Johnson is Democratic strategist and attorney Andre Washington. Good morning to both of you.
2: Good morning.
3: Good morning.
1: I mean, this message was to Americans, but Georgians are talking about Trump's promise to President Trump's promise to pay Americans $5,000 each. Brian, you first. It sounds unethical. It sounds unethical. What is your response to that?
2: I think if you're reading it as I will reward you for voting Republican by giving you a payoff, certainly, but that's not what I heard last night. I heard this is presented as a policy idea and that it would not pass. It wouldn't be possible if Democrats were given a control of one of the houses of Congress because they would block any Trump agenda items, which is true. They would, no matter what they were. There is some Trump derangement syndrome. No matter what he's for, they're going to be against. So I think that's what it means. And that's why it's not unethical. It's not a policy that would be top of list for me. I'm a little concerned about the impact it would have on the deficit and the inflation issues that we already have. But no, I don't think it's an ethical issue at all. And I think he got to a message here that is very important in Georgia and around the country for Republicans, obviously facing midterm headwinds. He said, get out there and vote as if it's me. And remember, 80%+ of Republican voters still have a high favorability rating of President Trump. So that's hugely important as a motivator. And a lot of the Trump supporters are low propensity voters who are less likely to vote when he is not on the ballot. It's very explicitly asking here, vote like I'm at the top of the ticket, vote for me. And, you know, hopefully that'll be a motivator for some of these, more passive voters who really only pay attention when he's talking.
1: Andre, let's get you in here. What are your thoughts about this promise to pay if Republicans maintain control of both the House and the Senate?
4: It sounds and feels as bad as I think it is, not just from a perspective of, 56 days before an election, going to a political convention, not a policy convention or a congressional rollout of here's how we do it. This is a promise from the president, which is the third in a series of three promises that this president has made. Let's not forget that he made promises of Doge dividends, and then he made a second promises of tariff dividends. And now he's making a $5,000 one-time payment promise to every American, every adult American. And what it sounds to me like is empty promises that have consistently been broken from this administration. Compare that to every time, Democrats propose a policy about how to handle healthcare issues or offset expenses for families through policy. You hear Republicans sometimes say, well, how do you pay for it? Well, how is this taken care of? And the fact of the matter is what we've seen from this president is large promises that haven't delivered. And so I think the question for most Americans are, and the point that most Americans would probably make is, we don't necessarily want handouts or one-time checks from the president as much as we want an economic environment that helps us increase our wages, helps decrease our expenses, and ensures that there's stability coming out of the White House. And this policy feels like anything but. And I think that that's why the Republicans are experiencing the headwinds. It's not because there's some external force. It's because their failure to deliver when it comes to governing, and this president's seemingly inability to focus on the issues that American people care about, and quite frankly, make real coherent policy proposals that can be made, you know, in perpetuity, as opposed to, you know, broad promises and generalities on platforms that really don't have substance behind them.
1: Yeah, well, this certainly is, seems it's going to be a water cooler talk today, this promise made last night. Let's move to the latest in Georgia's race for U.S. Senate. Last night at the convention, Congressman Mike Collins spoke about his support for the Laken Riley Act. And if you recall, it requires the detention of unauthorized immigrants convicted of theft and violent crimes. Why this focus now, Brian?
2: Why focus on policy when Andre was just saying that it's not a focus on policy? Because it's an issue that matters. And this is something hugely important to Mike Collins' campaign because it goes to what I've been encouraging, a contrast in ideological approach. You know, Mike Collins is not going to win a campaign based on whether or not people like John Ossoff. I think John Ossoff's got good numbers as far as people's feelings toward his the work his office does. But if they can say over the next 6 years, do you want a Republican conservative point of view or do you want a liberal point of view? That is how you get voters who may be neutral or aren't negatively energized by John Ossoff to get them to put on the Republican jersey and stick with the team. And so I think pushing a policy agenda and drawing that contrast is a huge part of getting that going. What we have seen previously has been about the One Big Beautiful Bill, talking about John Ossoff voting against keeping taxes lower, voting against keeping taxes off of Social Security and off of taxes. That's a legit policy contrast in this debate. And Laken Riley is too. That's a very popular bill in Georgia. If you commit a crime and you are here illegally, you got to go. There's no reason to be against it. Yeah. Democrats can't say they're against open borders and then be against that bill. Mike Collins legitimately led on that in a bipartisan way and even pulled Warnock and Ossoff over the line. After Ossoff voted no to begin with, brought him to yes because Collins was right on the policy.
1: Andre, immigration, as you know, Brian noted, is very popular and very important. But is this all to distract from the latest controversies with Collins, including his alleged ties to white nationalists?
4: Well, I think that you hit the nail on the head when it comes to Collins looking for some positive earned media. This has been a horrendous summer for his campaign when you talk about, you know, earned media, because he's had a revolving door of staff people that have been mired in controversy, from connections to white supremacists to ethical concerns about his office to him not supporting or working with the investigation and testifying or otherwise cooperating with the congressional investigation. And mind you, Mr. Collins has been in office for only 2 years. And in that 2 years, it has not been a crystal clear. So this is one of the few, you know, perhaps accomplishments. And let me just clear the record. You know, Congressman Collins did not compel Senator Ossoff or Warnock to vote for this bill. They made an informed choice and voted in favor of this bill. And again, you know, I know Brian mentioned the Big Beautiful Bill. What's most concerning about that quote unquote Big Beautiful Bill, and some would call it a Big Ugly Bill, is that the worst parts of it, the harshest cuts that impact working families, the Republicans have scheduled to happen after the midterm elections. And so what we have here is a ticking time bomb. And last night was an attempt to highlight the one thing that Mike Collins can talk about that, you know, was broadly supported, in an attempt to obscure what has been consistent chaos coming from his office.
1: Andre Washington, Brian Robinson, as always, thanks for your thoughts this morning. 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
9: Israel's ongoing military conflicts block a future Palestinian state and overhaul the judiciary handling his corruption trial. Carrie Khan, NPR News, Tel Aviv.
10: President Trump says if Republicans hold on to the House and Senate in the November midterm elections, every adult in the U.S. will receive $5,000. President made that pledge last night while speaking at the first ever Republican midterm convention in Texas. This is NPR News from Washington.
1: Live from the WABE newsroom in Atlanta. Good morning. I'm Lisa Ram. The time 7:31. Georgia has one of the highest rates of people without health insurance in the U.S. With the election approaching, health experts are tracking down how Democrat Keisha Lance Bottom and Republican Rick Jackson say they'd address the gaps. WABE Jess Mador reports.
11: Says she'd fully expand Medicaid under the Affordable Care Act to cover more Georgians earning up to $22,000 a year and bring more federal dollars to the state. The Georgia Budget and Policy Institute's Leah Chan says it would require action at the state capitol.
12: To get full Medicaid expansion in Georgia would require authorizing legislation and appropriations that cover the state share of the cost.
11: For his part, Republican Rick Jackson says he'd build on Georgia's current, more limited expansions. That includes the Pathways to Coverage program for adults earning up to less than $16,000 a year who meet volunteering, school, or work mandates. Georgia Hospital Association head Kaylee Noggle says she's pushing for whoever is the next governor to increase access to care for struggling Georgians.
13: They're coming in uninsured or not able to meet that copay or deductible. And so it hits the bottom line of a hospital as essentially uncompensated care.
11: And the state's healthcare landscape is expected to get even more complicated, especially as new nationwide Trump administration Medicaid work requirements hit next year. Jess Mador, WABE News.
1: The U.S. Forest Service is closing regional offices around the country, and some services will move to Georgia. WABE's Emily Jones reports.
14: The Forest Service, which manages federal lands, including the Chattahoochee-Oconee National Forest, is moving its headquarters from Washington, D.C. to Salt Lake City and closing research facilities in more than a dozen states. The agency says the changes will bring leaders closer to the lands they manage, most of which are in the western U.S. As part of the reorganization, regional offices will close and shift to a handful of hubs, including one in Athens. Critics of the move have said they worry the agency could lose seasoned staff. Emily Jones, WABE News.
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15: It's Morning Edition from NPR News. I'm Steve Inskeep.
16: And I'm Michelle Martin. Good morning. The escalating U.S.-Canada tariffs are likely to land hardest on border states whose economies are closely intertwined with the U.S.'s neighbor to the north. To hear more about this, we have the governor of Maine on the line. That is Janet Mills, and she's a Democrat. Good morning, Governor.
17: Good morning. Thank you for having me on.
16: Well, thanks for coming. So how do these new import taxes affect your state?
17: We have a 611-mile border with Canada, so we are closely integrated in economy, in culture, in everything, and the Canadians are not happy with us, and that's a problem for Maine in itself. They are the largest buyer of American exports, and now the talk is for banning things, not just imposing tariffs or taxes, alcoholic beverages, Canadian Club, Labatt's beer, wine and cheese, clothing, molasses, for crying out loud. But this disruptive strategy of intimidation and reckless brinkmanship is harming Maine businesses, Maine families in a much greater way than other states.
16: Our analysts are telling us that Maine is likely to be the hardest hit by these latest tariffs because it makes much of the plywood and agricultural products which are targeted. So can you give us a sense of how that will affect your state?
17: Well, we're already suffering in respect to building construction materials, particularly aluminum and steel, with a 50% increase in tariffs last year. Plywood and other building material, agricultural products, including fertilizer. Much of the fertilizer comes from Canada, and that's extremely important. You know, we can't just replace these items with locally made items. We are facing a housing crisis in Maine as well as elsewhere, and products like softwood lumber and plywood are critical to our building housing and satisfying our housing needs and making housing less expensive for Maine families.
16: So the president has explained his policies saying two things. First, he says the countries he's targeted them because their trade policies are unfair to the U.S. But he also says he thinks these tariffs will make manufacturing more attractive in the U.S. and bring those jobs back to the United States. And I'll start with the fairness argument, because the vice president, J.D. Vance, made this argument when he was in Maine last month.
18: They apply ridiculous tariffs and other non-tariff duties on Maine products coming into Canada, and they don't expect Maine or anybody else to fight back. We're sick of that. We are actually going to fight back against unfair trade practices, whether it's coming from China or Canada.
16: Based on your experience, have Canada's trade practices been unfair?
17: No. I mean, honestly, the United States has negotiated with Canada for dozens of years and does so with goodwill on both sides. This is not an act of goodwill. This is an act of bullying. And the Canadians are appropriately retaliating. And J.D. Vance is wrong to say that we were suffering from Canadian tariffs before this. We import 80% of our heating oil and gasoline from Canada. We do food processing and seafood processing, and seafood going back and forth between Maine and Canada. Lobsters go back and forth between Maine and Canada routinely for processing and export. $170 million of exports from Maine are affected by these tariffs.
16: Then let's go to the question of stimulating jobs, which is the president's other argument. Have you seen any evidence of that?
17: Certainly not in Maine, not in Maine at all. We've had a project where 144 jobs were put on layoff for a time right on the Canadian border. And that affected both Canada and Maine, because when those jobs go idle, the loggers in Canada who are supplying the mill, they lose out as well. And, you know, I just want to make clear, we share more than a border with Canada. We share families, communities, supply chain, infrastructure. Our whole economy in Maine is intertwined with Canada's.
16: President Trump has talked about making Canada a U.S. state through quote-unquote economic force.
17: Mm-hmm.
16: Your Canadian colleagues that you've spoken with, how are they responding to this?
17: They are outraged, absolutely outraged. When I speak with them, when I travel there, they say, look, we're not mad at you, Governor Mills, but we're mad at your president. And they are protecting their sovereignty. Let's face it. These roller coaster tariffs, these whipsawing taxes are not increasing jobs in America. They're damaging the goodwill we've had for a long time with our best friend, Canada, and our best trading ally.
16: That is Maine's Governor Janet Mills. She is a Democrat. Governor Mills, thank you so much for talking with us.
17: Thank you.
15: President Trump's administration is making a new push to reshape voting maps. This time, it's a proposal for changes to the 2030 census. Expect new court battles. NPR's Hansi Lo Wang reports.
19: The 14th Amendment says the, quote, whole number of persons in each state must be included in the census numbers used to determine how many congressional seats and electoral college votes each state gets for a decade.
20: The Constitution is pretty clear.
19: Adria Cepeda Derriex is an attorney with the American Civil Liberties Union.
20: It doesn't mince words. It doesn't say citizens. It doesn't say green card holders.
19: But the Trump administration is proposing what would be an unprecedented change, that those specific census numbers in 2030 leave out non-U.S. citizens without a green card. The administration says the Constitution's framers did not intend to include those non-citizens among the persons to be counted for the census.
20: it would fly against centuries of constitutional tradition and law in the United States.
19: Tabeta Dariak says the ACLU is now considering suing the Trump administration, like it did when Trump officials tried and failed to make a similar change for the 2020 census, which has been used to guide trillions in federal funding and inform community planning and policymaking. The administration's proposals for the 2030 count is expected to require some kind of question about people's U.S. citizenship status, which Census Bureau research shows is likely to discourage households with non-citizens from getting counted.
3: And what happens then is you are going to have inaccurate data.
19: Mita Anand of the Leadership Conference on Civil and Human Rights is also concerned about having less data. That's because the Trump administration is also proposing to no longer allow census questions about people's race and ethnicity. The administration argues there's a, quote, reduced need for that information. But Anand points out it's used to enforce civil rights protections.
3: It's what we use to determine health outcomes. It's how we are able to understand the very fabric of who we are as a society.
19: The Trump administration is collecting public comments on its 2030 proposal. Any changes it makes could be reversed by Congress or a new presidential administration in 2029. Anzi Luong, NPR News.
21: 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What if all our best days are in past tense? Fears

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2: Good morning. Missouri's top election official faces conflicting court rulings on redistricting. He's following the one preferred by President Trump, and the state's highest court wants an explanation. It's Morning Edition from NPR News. We have the story of one woman who lived through the 20-year U.S. war in Afghanistan. I'm Michelle Martin.
3: And I'm Steve Inskeep. In the years after 9/11, she got an education and raised a family. At the end, she faced an unbearable choice. Also, the price of oil surpassed $100 per barrel, and Apple's foldable iPhone costs just under $2,000 for the cheap version. It's Thursday, September 10th. 4 years ago today, Charles III was proclaimed Britain's king in a ceremony. His mother, Queen Elizabeth, had died 2 days early. The news is next.
1: Live from NPR News in Washington, I'm Korva Coleman. President Trump is claiming that he'll give all American adults $5,000 each if Republicans retain control of Congress after this year's midterm elections. Trump headlined the GOP's midterm convention last night in Dallas. It's not clear if his promise is legally possible. NPR Stephen Fowler reports.
4: In a winding speech at the Republican National Committee's midterm convention, Trump gave many reasons for Republicans to show up and vote. But about an hour into his address, he introduced a new idea: elect Republicans and get money.
5: If the Republicans win the House of Representatives and the United States Senate, both of them, because of our economic, tremendous economic success, like in history, we've never had anything like what's happening. But because of our tremendous strength and success economically, I will issue a dividend to every adult citizen in the United States of America for $5,000.
4: Aside from the legal and logistical questions surrounding that promise, there's a political hurdle. For now, polls suggest Republicans could lose both chambers of Congress in November. Stephen Fowler, NPR News, Dallas.
1: It has been 1 year since right-wing activist Charlie Kirk was shot to death during an event at Utah Valley University. As NPR's Elena Moore reports, Kirk's organization, Turning Point USA, will return to that campus this evening to memorialize him.
6: Turning Point says the memorial will both honor Kirk and serve as a, quote, call for students and supporters to continue his life's work. But the event is expected to look quite different compared to Kirk's funeral last year in Phoenix, where top Trump administration officials, including both the president and vice president, delivered remarks, as did Kirk's widow and Turning Point CEO, Erica Kirk. None have speaking slots at the memorial this evening. It'll also coincide with the final day of the GOP's midterm convention in Dallas, where President Trump, Vice President Vance, and Erica Kirk were all in attendance on Wednesday. Elena Moore, NPR News, Orem, Utah.
1: President Trump continues to tout his tariffs as one of the achievements of his administration. He is embroiled in a trade war with Canada. The effects of his tariffs are deeply felt in states that border Canada. Maine Democratic Governor Janet Mills spelled out how her state has been affected.
7: We import 80% of our heating oil and gasoline from Canada. We do food processing and seafood processing, and seafood going back and forth between Maine and Canada. Lobsters go back and forth between Maine and Canada routinely. $170 million of exports from Maine are affected by these tariffs.
1: Governor Mills spoke to NPR's Morning Edition. 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
8: Live from WABE News in Atlanta. Good morning. I'm Lisa Ram. It is 8:04. Authorities say sheriff's deputies will be patrolling Loganville Middle School today because of a threat made on social media. In an announcement posted on Facebook, the Walton County Sheriff's Office also asked students for their help and urged them to immediately report anything they see or hear that's suspicious. Under the same post, several Loganville parents write that they're keeping their kids at home today. The sheriff's office has not released other details about the content of the threat. A large-scale targeted immigration operation in Atlanta over the summer shows U.S. officials are taking a quieter approach than they did in Chicago and Minneapolis. WABE's Emily Boo Pearson reports for us.
9: There were 4 days in July when ICE arrested more than 600 people a day in Georgia. That's according to a WABE analysis of data provided by ICE in response to a FOIA request by the Deportation Data Project.
10: Yeah, we've been calling it a shadow surge.
9: That's Matthew Woodruff. He helped start a Decatur area community group called Stand. One of the things they do is bring food to families afraid to leave their homes because of Trump administration immigration policies. In July alone, Woodruff says Stan delivered about 2 tons of food to more than 100 families.
10: It's been glaringly obvious on the grounds that there was a change in tactic. There was an increased federal presence along the Buford Highway corridor in Norcross, right, in Gwinnett.
9: Department of Homeland Security Secretary Mark Wayne Mullen is behind the change in ICE's approach. He took the role earlier this year after members of Congress balked at the killings during ICE enforcement raids under former Secretary Kristi Noem.
11: He has not made himself the public face of these raids or accompanied them on high-profile operations that were filmed for public consumption. But importantly, arrests have accelerated.
9: Michelle LaPointe is the legal director at the nonprofit American Immigration Council based in Washington, D.C.
11: Quieter should not be confused with less enforcement.
9: ICE arrested almost 2,300 people in Georgia in July of this year. Last July, they arrested around 1,100 people. In July of 2024, before Trump began his second term, 216 people in Georgia were arrested by ICE. Emily Wu Pearson, WABE News.
8: The FBI is increasing its award for information about the person they say vandalized a Customs and Immigration Enforcement building in downtown Atlanta in 2020. The agency is offering $20,000 for information about Ronald Scott Wilson. According to the FBI, a crowd was protesting outside the ICE facility in July of 2020 when around midnight, several demonstrators breached fences. Agents say they threw rocks, cinder blocks, and Molotov cocktails, causing nearly $80,000 in damage. Officials say Wilson may be presenting as a woman and that the suspect should be considered armed and dangerous.
12: Support for WABE comes from Piedmont Heights Alliance, presenting the 4th annual Taste of Pie High, September 27th, featuring neighborhood restaurants, local makers, and community connections in Piedmont Heights. 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
8: National Weather Service says mostly sunny today, high in the low 90s. Tonight, partly cloudy, low around 70. 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
2: It's Morning Edition from NPR News. I'm Michelle Martin.
3: And I'm Steve Inskeep. Missouri's highest election official is supposed to face the state Supreme Court today. He's been asked to explain why he should not be held in contempt of court.
2: The Secretary of State has 2 conflicting court rulings about a Republican redistricting plan. He has picked the ruling he prefers and so far disregarded his state Supreme Court, which threw out the Republican map.
3: Jason Rosenbaum is covering this for St. Louis Public Radio. Jason, good morning.
13: Thank you so much for having me.
3: So why is Missouri Secretary of State Denny Hoskins in court?
13: So Denny Hoskins is a Republican Secretary of State, and he's telling local election officials to use districts drawn by the legislature last year. President Trump urged them to do it. And Hoskins says he's doing this because of a federal order this week. It ruled in favor of using the GOP-leaning map in November, and Hoskins cited that opinion from a judge named Stephen Clark. When I talked to him Tuesday night as the conflict developed, here's what Hoskins said.
14: I think the message from Judge Clark was very clear that the Missouri First map is in effect. I mean, this is a fluid situation. Obviously, it's going to be appealed.
13: But there's another case, redistricting opponents. They won at the state Supreme Court last week.
3: Right.
13: It ruled against the GOP map. And now Hoskins is supposed to appear today before the state Supreme Court to explain why he's telling people to use the other map. The state court says the new map has to go to voters in November before it can be used, and that Hoskins has purposely dragged out this process.
15: Oh, that's right. There's supposed to be a referendum before the map is used, so you can't use the map for the referendum. How does this get resolved?
13: It's a court battle right now between state and federal judges, and redistricting opponents have appealed to the U.S. Supreme Court. And the U.S. Supreme Court has already refused to weigh in once that with the state Supreme Court ruling, the one that tossed out the GOP-leaning map. Richard Von Glahn is with the group People Not Politicians, which organized the campaign that got the redistricting on the ballot for a public vote. He said Republicans are ignoring the will of the voters. Here's what he told me last week.
16: Elected officials have the right to propose bad ideas, but I think they should look at these things and say, do we really want to continue to position ourselves in opposition to what the public clearly wants?
13: Meanwhile, election officials don't know which congressional districts voters should be in for the November election, and primaries have already been held under the Republican plan. It's a mess.
15: Yeah, it's pretty late here. So how will it affect races for the U.S. House if the Republican plan ends up being used, say?
13: Right. Trump called on Republican states to redraw their maps to improve the GOP's chances of holding control of the House. And across the country in places like Texas and Florida, Republicans tilted about 10 more seats their way than Democrats did in response. So here in Missouri, the Trump-backed map is aimed at flipping one seat, and that's held by Democratic Congressman Emanuel Cleaver of Kansas City. And so with Republicans holding just a slim House majority, every seat could make a difference. But the state Supreme Court is asking Hoskins to answer for how he's sticking with the GOP plan.
15: Okay, we'll just keep following this and see how it gets resolved, if at all. Jason Rosenbaum of St. Louis Public Radio, thanks so much.
13: Thank you for having me.
17: Let's get some more details about how this is affecting preparations for the midterms in Missouri from somebody who actually has to do it. Brianna Lennon is responsible for running elections as the Boone County Clerk. Boone County includes Columbia and the surrounding area. She's an elected Democrat, and she's with us now. Good morning, Ms. Lennon.
18: Good morning.
17: So what's this been like for you, trying to get ballots ready for November? Is all this back and forth changing what you'd normally be doing right now?
18: Yeah, it's been incredibly problematic, partly because we have a statute in Missouri that prevents changes to the ballots to be made after 8 weeks before the election, and that date was on Tuesday. So that was a requirement that the county clerks and election officials in Missouri had asked for years and years ago and successfully gotten to statute to avoid problems like this. And since this is now a federal case and we have conflicts between the state and the federal levels, I'm not really sure that 8 week deadline applies anymore. And that has thrown us into a holding pattern. So while we can still do things like train our poll workers and make sure that we have our voter registration and our education ready to go, we can't do anything to print ballots yet.
17: So what's your deadline for having an answer from the courts? I'm wondering, like, what's your kind of, forgive me for using this term, but drop dead date by which you have to send ballots out, particularly for people who are serving in the military or who are living overseas?
18: Right. Our military and overseas

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1: And you're listening to Morning Edition on WABE. Good morning to you. I'm Lisa Raham, your host. It's 9:19. Coming up a little later this hour, the Trump administration is making a new push to exclude millions of U.S. residents from a key census count that the 14th Amendment says must include the whole number of persons in each state. An update on that coming up about 9:34, right here on member-funded WABE.
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1: Ahead this morning, Political Breakfast with strategist Brian Robinson and Henri Washington. But first, a look at the forecast. National Weather Service calling for sunny skies, mostly sunny skies throughout the day. High around 93. Heat index values as high as 97. Tonight, mostly clear with a low in the low 70s.
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1: It is time for another edition of Political Breakfast. The first ever midterm GOP convention is making news. President Trump is making a monetary promise to all Americans. And a Georgia Republican congressman running for U.S. Senate talks immigration reform. Here this morning is Republican strategist Brian Robinson, and in for Theron Johnson is Democratic strategist and attorney Henri Washington. Good morning to both of you.
5: Good morning.
6: Good morning.
1: Good morning. I mean, this message was to Americans, but Georgians are talking about Trump's promise to President Trump's promise to pay Americans $5,000 each. Brian, you first. It sounds unethical. It sounds unethical. What is your response to that?
5: I think if you're reading it as I will reward you for voting Republican by giving you a payoff, certainly, but that's not what I heard last night. I heard this is presented as a policy idea, and that it would not pass. It wouldn't be possible if Democrats were given a control of one of the houses of Congress, because they would block any Trump agenda items, which is true. They would, no matter what they were. There is some Trump derangement syndrome. No matter what he's for, they're going to be against. So I think that's what it means, and that's why it's not unethical. It's not a policy that would be top of list for me. I'm a little concerned about the impact it would have on the deficit and the inflation issues that we already have. But no, I don't think it's an ethical issue at all. And I think he got to a message here that is very important in Georgia and around the country for Republicans, obviously facing midterm headwinds. He said, get out there and vote as if it's me. And remember, 80%+ of Republican voters still have a high favorability rating of President Trump. So that's hugely important as a motivator. And a lot of the Trump supporters are low propensity voters who are less likely to vote when he is not on the ballot. It's very explicitly asking here, vote like I'm at the top of the ticket, vote for me. And, you know, hopefully that'll be a motivator for some of these, you know, more passive voters who really only pay attention when he's talking.
1: Andre, let's get you in here. What are your thoughts about this promise to pay if Republicans maintain control of both the House and the Senate?
0: It sounds and feels as bad as I think it is, not just from a perspective of, you know, 56 days before an election, going to a political convention, not a policy convention or a congressional rollout of here's how we do it. This is a promise from the president, which is the third in a series of three promises that this president has made. Let's not forget that he made promises of Doge dividends, and then he made a second promises of tariff dividends. And now he's making a $5,000 one-time payment promise to every American, every adult American. And what it sounds to me like is empty promises that have consistently been broken from this administration. Compare that to every time, you know, Democrats propose a policy about how to handle healthcare issues or offset expenses for families through policy. You hear Republicans sometimes say, well, how do you pay for it? Well, how is this taken care of? And the fact of the matter is what we've seen from this president is large promises that haven't delivered. And so I think the question for most Americans are, and the point that most Americans would probably make is, we don't necessarily want handouts or one-time checks from the president as much as we want an economic environment that helps us increase our wages, helps decrease our expenses, and ensures that there's stability coming out of the White House. And this policy feels like anything but. And I think that that's why the Republicans are experiencing the headwinds. It's not because there's some external force, it's because their failure to deliver when it comes to governing, and this president's seemingly inability to focus on the issues that American people care about, and quite frankly, make real coherent policy proposals that can be made, you know, in perpetuity, as opposed to, you know, broad promises and generalities on platforms that really don't have substance behind them.
1: Yeah, well, this certainly is, seems it's going to be a water cooler talk today, this promise made last night. Let's move to the latest in Georgia's race for U.S. Senate. Last night at the convention, Congressman Mike Collins spoke about his support for the Laken Riley Act. And if you recall, it requires the detention of unauthorized immigrants convicted of theft and violent crimes. Why this focus now, Brian?
5: Why focus on policy when Andre was just saying that it's not a focus on policy? Because it's an issue that matters. And this is something hugely important to Mike Collins' campaign because it goes to what I've been encouraging, a contrast in ideological approach. You know, Mike Collins is not going to win a campaign based on whether or not people like John Ossoff. I think John Ossoff's got good numbers as far as people's feelings toward his the work his office does. But if they can say over the next 6 years, do you want a Republican conservative point of view or do you want a liberal point of view? That is how you get voters who may be neutral or aren't negatively energized by John Ossoff to get them to put on the Republican jersey and stick with the team. And so I think pushing a policy agenda and drawing that contrast is a huge part of getting that going. What we have seen previously has been about the One Big Beautiful Bill, talking about John Ossoff voting against keeping taxes lower, voting against keeping taxes off of Social Security and off of taxes. That's a legit policy contrast in this debate. And Laken Riley is too. That's a very popular bill in Georgia. If you commit a crime and you are here illegally, you got to go. There's no reason to be against it. Yeah. Democrats can't say they're against open borders and then be against that bill. Mike Collins legitimately led on that in a bipartisan way and even pulled Warnock and Ossoff over the line. After Ossoff voted no to begin with, brought him to yes because Collins was right on the policy.
1: Andre, immigration, as you know, Brian noted, is very popular and very important. But is this all to distract from the latest controversies with Collins, including his alleged ties to white nationalists?
0: Well, I think that you hit the nail on the head when it comes to Collins looking for some positive earned media. This has been a horrendous summer for his campaign. When you talk about, you know, earned media, because he's had a revolving door of staff people that have been mired in controversy, from connections to white supremacists to ethical concerns about his office to him not supporting or working with the investigation and testifying or otherwise cooperating with the congressional investigation. And mind you, Mr. Collins has been in office for only 2 years, and in that 2 years, it has not been a crystal clear. So this is one of the few, you know, perhaps perhaps accomplishments. And let me just clear the record. You know, Congressman Collins did not compel Senator Ossoff or Warnock to vote for this bill. They made an informed choice and voted in favor of this bill. And again, you know, I know Brian mentioned the big, beautiful bill. What's most concerning about that quote unquote big, beautiful bill, and some would call it a big, ugly bill, is that the worst parts of it, the harshest cuts that impact working families, the Republicans have scheduled to happen after the midterm elections. And so what we have here is a ticking time bomb. And last night was an attempt to highlight the one thing that Mike Collins can talk about that, you know, was broadly supported in an attempt to obscure what has been consistent chaos coming from his office.
1: Andre Washington, Brian Robinson, as always, thanks for your thoughts this morning for another edition of Political Breakfast, live right here on member-funded WABE Atlanta. Have a wonderful day. Up next this morning, all the latest in national news from NPR, the latest in local news from our WABE newsroom. 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
6: Live from NPR News in Washington, I'm Dave Mattingly. President Trump is pledging $5,000 to every adult in the U.S. if Republicans hold on to the House and Senate in the November elections. He made the remark last night at the Republican midterm convention in Dallas. The National Transportation Safety Board says one of the pilots involved in Sunday's deadly Amazon cargo plane crash in Miami was repeatedly warned by another pilot the 767 was going too fast on approach and after touching down on the runway. NPR's Joel Rose reports on what's been learned from the cockpit voice recordings.
7: For nearly 2 minutes, one of the pilots of the Amazon cargo plane warned the other that they were going too fast as they approached the runway in Miami. The other pilot never gave a, quote, consistent verbal response to the warnings, according to the National Transportation Safety Board, which released a summary of the cockpit voice recordings. Those recordings also captured a series of automated warnings from the plane that suggests the descent was not stabilized. The plane touched down awkwardly and then briefly tried to take off again before barreling past the end of the runway and crashing into two vehicles on the ground. Five people were killed and five more were injured. Joel Rose, NPR News, Washington.
6: The Labor Department says wholesale inflation in the U.S. jumped in August. It was up 5.4% compared to the same month a year ago. This is NPR News.
1: Live from WABE News in Atlanta, good morning. I'm Lisa Ram. It's 9:31. Authorities say sheriff's deputies will be patrolling Loganville Middle School today because of a threat made on social media in an announcement posted on Facebook. The Walton County Sheriff's Office also asked students for their help and urged them to immediately report anything they see or hear that's suspicious. Under the same post, several Loganville parents write that they're keeping their kids at home today. The sheriff's office has not released other details about the content of the threat. A large-scale targeted immigration operation in Atlanta over the summer shows U.S. officials are taking a quieter approach than they did in Chicago and Minneapolis. WABE's Emily Wu Pearson reports.
8: There were 4 days in July when ICE arrested more than 600 people a day in Georgia. That's according to a WABE analysis of data provided by ICE in response to a FOIA request by the Deportation Data Project.
9: Yeah, we've been calling it a shadow surge.
8: That's Matthew Woodruff. He helped start a Decatur area community group called Stand. One of the things they do is bring food to families afraid to leave their homes because of Trump administration immigration policies. In July alone, Woodruff says Stan delivered about 2 tons of food to more than 100 families.
9: It's been glaringly obvious on the grounds that there was a change in tactic. There was an increased federal presence along the Buford Highway corridor in Norcross, right, in Gwinnett.
8: Department of Homeland Security Secretary Mark Wayne Mullen is behind the change in ICE's approach. He took the role earlier this year after members of Congress balked at the killings during ICE enforcement raids under former Secretary Kristi Noem.
10: He has not made himself the public face of these raids or accompanied them on high-profile operations that were filmed for public consumption. But importantly, arrests have accelerated.
8: Michelle LaPointe is the legal director at the nonprofit American Immigration Council based in Washington, D.C.
10: Quieter should not be confused with less enforcement.
8: ICE arrested almost 2,300 people in Georgia in July of this year. Last July, they arrested around 1,100 people. In July of 2024, before Trump began his second term, 216 people in Georgia were arrested by ICE. Emily Wu Pearson, WABE News.

0: Oh, the feel of live music, recorded here at NPR headquarters. It's Tori Kelly performing an NPR Tiny Desk concert. 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
1: California wants to tax its billionaires. We should be more precise. Polling says more Californians want it than don't. Some politicians are into it, but not the current...

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1: It is in its simplicity. I mean, every time I think about this issue, I keep thinking, this is exactly what you want government to do, right? To find clear, concrete, simple solutions that actually have large positive impact. So let's disentangle this. For a minute or two, Gabe. So back in 2020, Congress passed, as you said, the Corporate Transparency Act. And inside of that, there was this new rule that was, I guess, finally released by the Financial Crimes Enforcement Network, or FinCEN. Okay, and this rule said you had to fill out a form, whether you were representing an LLC or an S-Corp or anything. You just had to fill out a form that says, at the end of the day, here are the human beings who own this company. What impact did that have, Gabe?
2: Well, unfortunately, we never actually got to use the registry because we pushed it back, the implementing date back a couple of years. And then as soon as the Trump administration took over, they began to make noises about rolling it back. And then ultimately, they did issue a rule that, as you all know, just came into force in August that actually just essentially demolished the entire thing. So it would have been a revolution in the way that we follow and protect our country from dirty money as it moves into and around the country. Unfortunately, we are back to square one right now.
1: Okay, so here's, you just landed on why we're doing this hour today. So this simple idea of, hey, anyone who owns a U.S.-based company, I keep saying LLC because that's my favorite example, but LLCs, S-Corps, whatever, right. You just have to tell us who you are. Simply put, who you are, because the idea is if we know who you are and you're doing illegal activities through your company, maybe the United States government wants to know about that and do something about it. Now, people actually had to fill out a beneficiary ownership information form for a little while. I had to actually do it myself not that long ago. But you're saying that the registry that we were supposed to build up of this information, this ownership information was never fully constructed or what?
2: So we actually did collect about six million entries into the registry of real people who own real corporations. So the registry was well on its way to being finalized. But what ended up happening is that when they rolled back all of that information that we collected, they actually are going to delete it. And part of the reason that this happened was that we did push back the implementing date. So we never actually got that information fully from all 32 million businesses. And, you know, good corporate citizens like yourself did fill this out. But others, I think, were banking on some sort of delay. And ultimately, we never got to use the information. Law enforcement never looked at it. We never ended up verifying anything. I mean, it was devastating.
1: Okay. So it was on August 11th of this year that the Treasury Department released this press release saying, quote, "Today's action is a victory for common sense and America's small business. President Trump promised to cut red tape, and this final rule rolling back this reporting requirement delivers on that. But it also rolls back the government's ability to trace money laundering in the United States. So we'll talk about that in just a moment. This is On Point.
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9: You're back with On Point. I'm Meghna Chakrabarty. And before we return to our conversation of about the Trump administration's very recent repeal of a rule that was designed to fight money laundering and corruption in this country, I want to give you a heads up about a special series we're working on for a little later in the fall. It's about how boomers and those older, very, very large generation of older Americans are hoarding power and wealth in this country. And we're doing a whole week-long series on this. And the first episode in the series is going to be about our nation's elderly political leaders. Our last two presidents, President Trump and President Biden, are the oldest to ever be elected. In Congress, more than 100 members of Congress are over the age of 70. You can probably think of a few who aren't even actually actively serving right now, though they are still elected members of Congress. So we want to know what you think about this. What are your thoughts about our aging political class in this country, whether it's at the federal, state, or even local level? People are serving far beyond traditional retirement ages. Have decisions made by older politicians had an impact on you, your job, your family, or your future? What do you think the overall impact is of an aging political class when it comes to ideas, willingness to change, or actually also perhaps even preserving what's good? So it's all about a gerontocracy in this country. Pick up your phone and grab the On Point Vox Pop app. If you don't already have it, go to wherever you get your apps and look for On Point Vox Pop and send us your thoughts about aging politicians in America. You can also leave us a voicemail at 617-353-0683. Okay, so back to our conversation today about this new rule from the Trump administration that rolls back an effort to fight money laundering and corruption. Gary Kelman is with us today, and so is Gabe Lesra. And Gabe, I keep mentioning the Trump administration because this rollback has happened, obviously under the second Trump administration. But I understand that in Congress more broadly, there is quite a focused push to repeal, if I hope that's not too strong of a word, to repeal the Corporate Transparency Act as a whole. Is that right?
10: Yeah, that's right. There is, ever since basically we passed the CTA, there have been people who wanted to repeal the law entirely. And it's important to remember that the law actually still is in effect. This is good law on the books. And that's why they're trying to repeal it, because a rule can always be rolled back with another rule, as we just saw.
9: Mm. And Gary, tell me more. What do you think about that?
11: Yeah, there's a fairly serious effort in the House to try and repeal it. However, because, as Gabe had mentioned, the coalition supporting the law is amongst the most diverse coalitions that I've ever seen in my over 20 years in Washington. Mm-hmm. I mean, you're talking about law enforcement and the NAACP. You're talking about major polluters and large multinational corporations, as well as Friends of the Earth, banks and consumer groups. It is a very, for various different reasons, this has really touched a nerve in so many different constituencies. And so they are not going to be able to do it, as far as we can tell. It did pass out of a House committee that looked at the bill, but even in that committee, there was bipartisan opposition to the repeal effort. So we think we're going to be okay, there are opponents for whom this is going to cost a lot of money, and they're trying to get rid of it.
9: You know, both of you have mentioned very correctly law enforcement's long frustrations in trying to fight financial crimes when they can't even know who owns, you know, U.S.-based or U.S.-registered companies. So let's listen to Elaine Dzinski, Senior Director and Head of the Center on Economic and Financial Power. She's at the Foundation for Defense of Democracies. She testified before Congress in 2024 and talked about the importance of law enforcement having access to beneficial ownership information.
12: I think part of the challenge for law enforcement is that it just takes too long to get to the bottom of these financial transactions, and following the money has just been too difficult and too time consuming, and the resources have to go somewhere, and they may go more towards the interdiction than spending the time. So this reinforces why the beneficial ownership information is so critical, and why the information sharing across law enforcement, also at the state and local level, becomes absolutely essential to solving these cases quickly and allowing for better interdiction sooner in the investigation process.
9: Gabe, did you want to add anything to that? Because I think this is a part of the issue that we actually haven't focused on enough.
10: Just a little bit. I mean, it's not just that it's hard. I think that she mentioned that it's time consuming, and time is literally money. I mean, we've seen these stories of oligarchs stashing money through these complex structures in, for instance, like I said, Wyoming. And, you know, this can take 4, 5, 6 more years to untangle and actually figure out where the money is going. There's a very famous example of a Russian oligarch owning a mega yacht. And it actually took the government, even though he was sanctioned, about 5 years to figure out how to obtain that yacht and then move it out of his control.
9: So, but help me understand how the beneficiary ownership information registry would have made that process shorter.
10: So it would have done two things. First of all, it would have been upfront. It would have, like Gary said, allowed the government to see that there was someone who is tied to this person who is owning the corporation that owns the yacht. And then on the back end, it again would have allowed the government to find that person very easily by a quick search in the registry. These are the types of pretty simple, like I said, minor changes that would have made a huge difference for law enforcement.
9: Okay. At the risk of sounding both repetitive and just dumb, I just don't get it. I really don't get it. This is a simple rule. It is not onerous to businesses. I mean, you know, you kind of have to go through 20 minutes of pain once a year, but like,
11: actually,
9: go ahead, Gary.
10: Not even once a year.
9: Just once.
11: Correct. Let me give you a quick example. My dad owned a small business, and like over 80% of these 30 plus million businesses in America, it was a single person firm. So there's no question about who owns and controls it. It was just my dad. He also, in the 25 years that he ran the business, we never moved. We lived in our house that I grew up in. So he would have, had this law been in place when he was in business, he would have 1 year gone on, put in his name, his address, his phone number, and his driver's license number. He doesn't have a FinCEN number. That not everybody gets one. If you don't know it, then that means you don't have it. So there's just, and that's it. So it would have taken him 10 minutes or whatever it is for the entire life of his business.
9: Yeah. I mean, so right? Go ahead, Gary. I didn't mean to interrupt you. Go ahead.
11: No, I think that this burden issue has really gotten blown out of proportion. In fact, the last thing I will say on this is we have not done a complete scan of every rule in the entire federal government, but I would challenge anyone to find a rule that is less burdensome on a business than the corporate transparency.
13: This is what I'm getting at. Exactly this. This is why I feel like this is a dumb question. I just don't get why this one rule the Trump administration went out of its way to undo. Now, I desperately wish members of the administration would speak to us. They don't, because I know that's a question for them. But Gary, again, since you've been in this world for so long, do you hazard to guess why a simple, effective rule that would both, you know, make the United States less a haven for corruption and money laundering and would also assist law enforcement is something that Treasury has just decided to do away with?
11: Yeah, I mean, I think that there are some very wealthy, powerful individuals, some of which are doing illegal things and some of which are not, but they would prefer to not have that political activity known. And so, for example, if there was beneficial ownership information that came out, a lot of folks that use legally tax loopholes in the IRS code to move money offshore and get their tax, you know, rates down to practically nothing. It is embarrassing. It could create a tax justice movement that could change laws. So you have a sort of, I don't think it is the, you know, Sinaloa cartel that's hiring lobbyists to go and try and repeal this law. I think that it is folks that are more likely, well, two things. One is they're more likely doing legal activity they would prefer nobody actually knows, and so this is a way of protecting themselves. Or people that are commingling with some shady characters. I mean, look, it took a very long time to go after the CEO of Binance, which is the crypto company. He was laundering money for drug cartels and other illicit actors. It took a long time to find that because we didn't have sort of the ability to figure out who he was moving money for because we didn't know the beneficial owners of the companies who own the wallets, et cetera, et cetera. So I, you know, and that person is a good friend of political elites in this country, including the president of the United States. So we have sort of certain, I would argue, wealthy individuals that have a vested interest in making sure this information is not anywhere in a federal database.
13: Okay, so let's just get one more voice in here. This is Casey Michelle, who is author of the recent book, The United States of Oligarchy. And Casey says the scope of how he thinks that this undoing of the rule is going to damage the United States can be seen in what he says the Trump administration has already done to undo completed work.
14: To have the administration announce that it is not only going to stop enforcing these regulations, but actually destroy all of the data that they had already collected on something like 15 million companies in the United States was devastating and a massive step backwards. And so even a future administration would no longer be able to just, you know, come in and be able to identify who's behind those companies themselves. So, yeah, it wasn't just that they were no longer enforcing. It's also that they are destroying all of the data that the United States of America had already gathered.
13: And Casey says he's also not surprised, given President Donald Trump's own personal use of shell companies and the less than flattering things the president has said about the Corporate Transparency Act. But he says that he's worried the move to eliminate beneficiary ownership or beneficial ownership information will have an impact on American politics. Take, for example, he says, the case of the company called American Ethane.
14: It doesn't get much more of an American sounding name than that. And it's not just a company that's registered and exists in the United States. It's also a company that has donated significant amounts of funds to American politicians, including some of those who are still in Congress. The reason that I wrote about this company is because a few years ago, the FEC, in one of its few investigations, actually decided to look into this very American sounding company, which had, again, donated to American politicians. And they realized it was secretly being controlled by a number of Russian oligarchs. But a number of Russian oligarchs, including many who are now sanctioned, had secretly been controlling this American company that had been in turn using some of those funds to donate to American politicians. So again, in terms of highlighting the threats and the concerns and the realities of foreign actors, including out of Russia, using American companies, including American shell companies, to get money into American politics. I mean, this is really the kind of perfect example.
13: And he also says that given that, it could reduce the power of everyday Americans at the ballot box.
14: This is going to accelerate all of the trends we've already seen over the last few years, not only in terms of accelerating wealth inequality writ large in the United States, but accelerating the reality that American politics, especially federal politics in Washington, seem open and available only for that wealthiest class of donors, those that can take advantage of these kind of financial secrecy tools, those that have the wealth and the resources to use to give to whichever politician they want.
13: So that's Casey Michel, author of The United States of Oligarchy. So, Gabe, let me turn back to you here. Barring some kind of regulatory resuscitation of the BOI registry, is there anything that can be done, say, at the state level? I mean, I know this might be extremely Pollyanna-ish, but can we imagine a world where Delaware, South Dakota, and Wyoming say, well, if you want to create a company in our states, maybe you need to give us ownership information?
10: I mean, we could imagine a world where they would say that, but they profit so much from being havens for secret money that it doesn't seem very likely. I mean, they're raking in money when people move their assets into their states. But remember, corporations are creatures of state law. So any state can require information up front from someone who wants to create a state in their country. The federal government, you know, while it would be ideal that they would just resuscitate the law, and I think they will eventually, states like New York or California or whoever can actually require this information be given to them and create their own sort of mini registries.
13: Mm. Gary, I'm going to give you the last word here, but just, again, this is one of those, it's so simple, I can hardly believe it. But just to recap, in 2020, the Corporate Transparency Act was passed, and within it, there was an idea or a renew requirement to create this beneficial ownership information registry, which simply said, if you have a U.S.-based company, we being the people of the United States via the federal government, have to know who the actual human beings are who own that company or LLC, whatever. That rule finally came into effect in 2024. And last month, the Trump administration eliminated that rule, opening the door, as both of you say, to a return to a world of massive money laundering and corruption in this country. I mean, there's a minute left now, less than a minute left, Gary. I mean, your final thoughts here. Are we rolling back that far?
11: I believe that the rollback is extremely serious. And I think it's going to undermine several of the priorities that I think the country may actually agree on. Sanctions evasion. Iran uses anonymous shell companies to plant money in the United States. Imagine that. The safest place on the planet for them to evade our sanctions is by hiding money in the United States. So I am hopeful, let me end on this, that a future administration is going to reinstate a strong rule as long as we preserve the law, and I believe we can do that. So I'm hopeful for the future. I am not hopeful for the next couple of years.
13: Gary Coleman at Transparency International and Gabe Lesra at State Democracy Defenders Action. Thank you both so much for joining us and for walking through the short life of the Beneficial Ownership Information Registry. I'm Meghna Chakrabarty. This is On Point.
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22: From WABE in Atlanta, this is Closer Look for Thursday, September 10th. I'm Rose Scott. A new report examines the overall quality of life for Black men and boys in the nation.
23: There were a few different areas in which we decided to keen in on. One being education, secondly being economic vitality, as well as the opportunity for us to be able to advance. Thirdly, mental health. But another area in which we chose to look at was just the overall well-being of brothers, how they felt socially, how they felt emotionally.
22: We'll examine the findings. Also this hour, President Donald Trump has suggested the idea of deploying federal agents to election polls in November. But analysis from the Brennan Center for Justice says there are safeguards in place to prevent this, including existing federal law that prohibits any such action from the president. Just ahead, but first, this news.
24: Live from NPR News, I'm Lakshmi Singh. President Trump is claiming that he will give every American adult $5,000 if Republicans prevail in the midterm elections and retain their majority in Congress. NPR's Stephen Fowler reports from the party's midterm convention in Dallas.
25: In a winding speech at the Republican National Committee's midterm convention, Trump gave many reasons for Republicans to show up and vote. But about an hour into his address, he introduced a new idea. Elect Republicans and get money.
26: If the Republicans win the House of Representatives and the United States Senate, both of them, because of our economic, tremendous economic success, like in history, we've never had anything like what's happening, but because of our tremendous strength and success economically, I will issue a dividend to every adult citizen in the United States of America for $5,000.
25: Aside from the legal and logistical questions surrounding that promise, there's a political hurdle. For now, polls suggest Republicans could lose both chambers of Congress in November. Stephen Fowler, NPR News, Dallas.
24: The Supreme Court dealt a setback in the GOP's attempts to hold the House. Today, it again rejected Trump-backed redrawn maps in Missouri. Record-high fuel prices are driving up shipping costs. NPR Scott Horsley reports on how that's being felt at the busy port of Los Angeles.
27: More than 500,000 cargo containers came into the port of L.A. last month as U.S. retailers stock up for the holiday shopping season. Two-thirds of those shipping containers leave the port on the back of a truck. The price of diesel fuels hit a record high nationwide, and it's even higher in Southern California, where Port Director Gene Soroka says diesel's selling for nearly $8 a gallon.
28: Everybody's running as fast as they can, but the higher these fuel prices go just simply mean higher prices for American families.
27: Escalating tensions in the U.S. war with Iran have pushed crude oil prices higher. The cost of refining oil into diesel fuel is also at record levels. Scott Horsley, NPR News, Washington.
24: In Lebanon, the Israeli army continues to seize territory and destroy villages despite a U.S.-brokered ceasefire involving the Iran-backed militant group Hezbollah. NPR's Jane Arraf joined UN peacekeepers for a look behind Israeli lines.
0: We've passed the last Lebanese checkpoint, and even though this is still Lebanon, Lebanese forces don't come up here. We're with UNIFIL, the United Nations peacekeeping force. This is still Lebanon, but it's controlled by Israel. Since Israeli forces moved in to occupy this area, there hasn't been a lot of movement in or out, including the people who used to live here. Israel has destroyed a lot of the villages along the border, it says, to maintain its own security. Jane Arraf, NPR News, in occupied southern Lebanon.
24: This is NPR News. Last month, homes sold at their slowest annual pace in more than a year in the United States. The National Association of Realtors said today that existing home sales declined 1.2% from August 2025 and fell 2% from July to a seasonally adjusted annual rate of 3.98 million units. NAR's chief economist Lawrence Yoon says it's not a surprise to see home sales move in the opposite direction from continually rising mortgage rates. Apple will start selling a foldable iPhone about the size of a passport starting next month. It is the biggest change to the iconic product since it was introduced nearly 20 years ago to kick off the smartphone era. NPR's John Ruich reports the company's new CEO made the announcement.
1: At Apple's annual iPhone launch event, executives talked about an updated iPhone, AirPods, and watch lineup. And then nearly an hour in, new CEO John Ternus said this.
2: But actually, there is one more thing.
1: It's a classic line that late Apple founder Steve Jobs made famous when he announced innovative new products like the first iPhone. The new foldable iPhone has a 5.4-inch exterior screen and is almost like a small iPad when opened with a 7.6-inch screen. The nearly $2,000 price tag goes to about $3,200 with all the bells and whistles. Analysts say that may test the upper boundaries of what Apple users will pay for a phone. Apple is a financial supporter of NPR. John Ruich, NPR News.
24: I'm Lakshmi Singh, NPR News in Washington.
3: 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Duck.ai.
22: From WABE in Atlanta, this is Closer Look. I'm Rose Scott. Coming up on today's program, it's called The Economic State of Black Men and Boys in the United States. A 22-page study focusing on educational attainment, employment, and household wealth for black men and boys in the nation.
23: There were a few different areas in which we decided to keen in on. One being education, secondly being economic vitality, as well as the opportunity for us to be able to advance. Thirdly, mental health. But another area in which we chose to look at was just the overall well-being of brothers, how they felt socially, how they felt emotionally.
22: We'll discuss the findings and talk about solutions. And later in the program, President Donald Trump and some of his allies have suggested deploying armed federal agents to polls come November. Now, here's the president back in May.
4: Would you send the National Guard or ICE to voting locations in November? Would you do that?
5: Well, you know what? I'd do anything necessary to make sure we have honest elections. We have to have honest elections.
4: So you're not ruling that out?
22: But analysis from the British Center for Justice says there are safeguards in place to prevent any such action from the White House. We'll hear more later today on Closer Look, but first, a check of this news. At the time of this original broadcast, sheriff's deputies will be patrolling Loganville Middle School today because of a threat made on social media. In an announcement posted on Facebook, the Walton County Sheriff's Office also asked students for the help and urged them to immediately report anything they see or hear that's suspicious. Under the same post, several Loganville parents write that they're keeping their kids at home today. The sheriff's office has not released other details about the content of the threat. The middle school is about an hour east of Atlanta. In other news, the man accused of planning a mass shooting at Hartsfield-Jackson Atlanta International Airport is set to appear before a federal magistrate judge today for a status hearing. As WABE's Shemaine Cruz reports, doctors have been evaluating whether the suspect is fit to stand trial.
6: Federal prosecutors say Billy Joe Cagle had not been taking his mental health medications and was abusing alcohol and drugs at the time of his arrest in October 2025. Cagle's family allegedly contacted authorities about threats he made, leading police to find an assault-style rifle and ammunition in his parked car. Cagle's lawyers then asked for a bond so he could enter an inpatient mental health facility, but the judge denied the request, saying the risk Cagle posed to the community was just too high. Cagle's charges include attempted violence at an international airport, making interstate threats, and possessing a firearm as someone convicted of a felony. Shemaine Cruz, WABE News.
22: Georgia has one of the highest rates of people without health insurance in the United States. With the election approaching, health experts are tracking how Democrat Keisha Lance Bottoms and Republican Rick Jackson say they'd address the gaps. We'll hear more from WABE's Jess Mador.
7: Keisha Lance Bottoms says she'd fully expand Medicaid under the Affordable Care Act to cover more Georgians earning up to $22,000 a year and bring more federal dollars to the state. The Georgia Budget and Policy Institute's Leah Chan says it would require action at the state capitol.
9: To get full Medicaid expansion in Georgia would require authorizing legislation and appropriations that cover the state share of the cost.
7: For his part, Republican Rick Jackson says he'd build on Georgia's current, more limited expansions. That includes the Pathways to Coverage program for adults earning up to less than $16,000 a year who meet volunteering, school, or work mandates. Georgia Hospital Association head Kaylee Noggle says she's pushing for whoever is the next governor to increase access to care for struggling Georgians.
10: They're coming in uninsured or not able to meet that copay or deductible. And so it hits the bottom line of a hospital as essentially uncompensated care.
7: And the state's healthcare landscape is expected to get even more complicated, especially as new nationwide Trump administration Medicaid work requirements hit next year. Jess Mador, WABE News.
22: Speaking of elections, Georgia Congressman and Republican nominee for U.S. Senate Mike Collins is trying to focus on immigration, even as his campaign has been dogged by controversy. He spent much of his speech last night at the Republican midterm convention discussing the Laken Riley Act, which he sponsored.
11: It was the first bill that President Trump signed into law when he got back into office.
22: Riley is the nursing student killed on the UGA campus back in 2024. The Venezuelan national who was convicted of her murder had entered the country illegally and was allowed to stay while pursuing his immigration case. The law requires the detention of unauthorized immigrants accused of theft and violent crimes. John Ossoff also voted for it. In a statement following the speech, the Ossoff campaign blasted Collins for controversies including alleged ties to white nationalists. A large-scale targeted immigration operation in Atlanta over the summer shows U.S. officials are taking a quieter approach than they did in Chicago and Minneapolis. WABE's Emily Wu Pearson reports.
12: There were 4 days in July when ICE arrested more than 600 people a day in Georgia. That's according to a WABE analysis of data provided by ICE in response to a FOIA request by the Deportation Data Project.
13: Yeah, we've been calling it a shadow surge.
12: That's Matthew Woodruff. He helped start a Decatur area community group called STAND. One of the things they do is bring food to families afraid to leave their homes because of Trump administration immigration policies. In July alone, Woodruff says STAND delivered about 2 tons of food to more than 100 families.
13: It's been glaringly obvious on the grounds that there was a change in tactic. There was an increased federal presence along the Buford Highway corridor in Norcross, right, in Gwinnett.
12: Department of Homeland Security Secretary Mark Wayne Mullen is behind the change in ICE's approach. He took the role earlier this year after members of Congress balked at the killings during ICE enforcement raids under former Secretary Kristi Noem.
14: He has not made himself the public face of these raids or accompanied them on high-profile operations that were filmed for public consumption. But importantly, arrests have accelerated.
12: Michelle LaPointe is the legal director at the nonprofit American Immigration Council based in Washington, D.C.
14: Quieter should not be confused with less enforcement.
12: ICE arrested almost 2,300 people in Georgia in July of this year. Last July, they arrested around 1,100 people. In July of 2024, before Trump began his second term, 216 people in Georgia were arrested by ICE. Emily Wu Pearson, WABE News.
22: The U.S. Forest Service is closing regional offices around the country, and some services will move to Georgia. We'll hear more from WABE's Emily Jones.
8: The Forest Service, which manages federal lands, including the Chattahoochee-Oconee National Forest, is moving its headquarters from Washington, D.C. to Salt Lake City and closing research facilities in more than a dozen states. The agency says the changes will bring leaders closer to the lands they manage, most of which are in the western U.S. As part of the reorganization, regional offices will close and shift to a handful of hubs, including one in Athens. Critics of the move have said they worry the agency could lose seasoned staff. Emily Jones, WABE News.
22: Georgia businesses are struggling with uncertainty in the economy. According to the monthly survey from the National Federation of Independent Business, rising prices and slowing sales make it harder for them to plan, as we hear from WABE's Alex Helmick.
15: The Federation releases results from an optimism survey each month. For August, it dipped overall, just like the uncertainty measurement. It comes as costs are squeezing many people, from high interest rates to rising gas prices to increased grocery bills. Small businesses say they're also having a hard time finding and keeping good employees as open jobs remain unfilled. Nationally, business owners surveyed say they have a dim view of the current economy, but remain bullish on their own companies. Alex Helmick.

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1: I'm Robin Young. Kratom is a substance widely available in some states, banned in others. There's a public health debate about its safety. But turns out one of Kratom's big defenders has not disclosed long-standing ties to industry lobbyists.
2: It's kind of violating the spirit of transparency and ethics. It's not giving people the full picture of what's happening.
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0: And Closer Look continues from WABE in Atlanta. I'm Rose Scott. Black men and boys are the focus of a new national report. It's called The Economic State of Black Men and Boys in the United States. And it's from the John Mercer Langston Institute for African American Political Leadership in conjunction with the Virginia Alliance for Black Men and Boys. Now, this 22-page document offers a pretty comprehensive look about educational attainment, employment, and household wealth for black men and boys in our nation. The author of the report describes it as the first of its kind. So we're going to hear more about its findings, as well as suggested actionable priorities. Joining me now to talk more about the report is Dr. Wes Bellamy. He serves as the executive director of the John Mercer Langston Institute for African American Political Leadership and an associate professor of political science and public administration at Virginia State University. Dr. Bellamy, welcome. Thank you for taking the time.
1: Good morning. Thank you for having me.
0: Let's begin here because we often there are a lot of reports that deal with the current state of this or the current state of that. And I'm curious, before you all were able to even decide what you wanted to go into this report, you must have felt something was missing in terms of data and information that we had related to black men and boys, and not only their quality of life, but in terms of opportunity in this nation. Was there something missing?
1: Yeah, well, first and foremost, again, thank you so much for having me. And I think that when we think about the state, the economic state of black men and boys, with many of the reports in which we see come out, just based off experience and conversations in which we've been having with a multitude of different brothers, there seemed to be a sentiment amongst a wide variety of folks that brothers were actually being left out in some regard, not being provided with the same level of detail or attention with the statistical information that was being brought forth. We compared this analysis with the state of the economic state of black women and girls that came out in March. Mm-hmm. And by no means do we want to create a situation in which we're pitting the men against the brothers against the sisters. But we did feel as if that brothers don't need to be folded into data when different reports are coming out and they're talking about black folk collectively. We wanted to do something that spoke about us intentionally and then also provided strategic measures for us to be able to create and develop solutions moving forward.
0: So what did you all decide you had to look into? I mean, often we may say, well, what are the metrics that were used here? But for our listeners, in terms of what areas that you have to look at, and then we'll get into where you got your data from.
1: Sure. So there were a few different areas in which we decided to keen in on, one being education, secondly being economic fatality, as well as the opportunity for us to be able to advance. And then thirdly, mental health. And then lastly, which I don't want to say lastly, but another area in which we chose to look at was just the overall well-being of brothers, how they felt socially, how they felt emotionally. And then we coupled all of that with painting a picture in terms of what our gaining in economic power or prowess is, for that matter.
0: Did you look at a certain time period? I'm curious, Dr. Bellamy.
1: Yes, ma'am. So we actually looked at this in three different ways. One, we had about 10,000 conversations, engagements, and interactions.

0: with brothers, starting from about a year or so ago. Roughly in June, July of 2025. From that, we also looked at and cross-referenced statistical data from the Department of Labor and Statistics, as well as several other publications. I can't name them all off the top of my head. Looking at from the years of quarter one of 2025 up through the month in which it was published in July of 2026. And then lastly, from an educational perspective, we wanted to pull data from as far back as 2021 just to see what some certain trends were. Mm-hmm. So we've scoured several different educational publications, including NDES, looked up, you know, and referenced and cross-checked this with several different individual institutions who we found findings from. And that's how we essentially came to much of the data in which you all saw in the report.
1: And so I want to back up for a moment, because when you talk about the conversations that you had with the brothers, or some would say with the bros, how did that take place?
0: Say bros, because I'm a noob. So,
1: I know. I'm sorry, Mr. Kappa. I don't want to start nothing.
0: But you know that some of them were included too. No, I'm
1: glad you included the Omegas. I'm glad they're happy to hear that.
0: 1911 love over here.
1: You start that. Don't you start? Let's talk about these conversations. Mm-hmm. So how did you all conduct this? Were they surveys? I'm just clear. I want to be clear how you got this.
0: A wide variety of different ways. Not as many quote unquote surveys, but more so conversations with brothers at litany of different conferences, 100 Black Men Conference, Urban League Conference, NAACP Conference, barbershops across the country, parks. I run a community basketball league here in Charlottesville, in which we kind of consider it like the Rucker Park, if you will, of Virginia. So we've been to about 10 different community basketball leagues across the country, just having informal conversations with different brothers, a wide variety of different ways in which we had touch points. And we utilized much of what we heard, mm-hmm. coupled with the data to be able to draw some of these conclusions. And we try to make it clear that, you know, while this doesn't represent every Black man in America, the data does speak for itself. And there were some themes that we heard consistently from brothers from different regions of the country that were, again, very much so consistent in terms of how brothers felt and where we saw the need for us to be able to move forward.
1: Themes like what? What'd you hear?
0: Honestly, just brothers, a consistent feeling of being left out. Mm-hmm. A consistent feeling of nobody really cares about how we feel. A consistent theme of even when I'm trying my hardest, these systems are in place that prohibit us from being able to move forward. But we also heard themes of some brothers, of many brothers, I'll say, also feeling as if while the cards may be stacked against us in some regard, we've been knocking down card decks our whole life. We're master spade players, and we'll be able to get through this.
1: Well, let's talk about those systems, because I want listeners to get a better understanding of this, because the report is very revealing. And as you know, when you talk about solutions, you have to first acknowledge the problem and maybe have that be very detailed. Systems like what? What did you hear from the brothers?
0: So when you look at from an educational perspective, let's just go there. If you bear with me for a couple of minutes to break down some of this information. One, and this isn't specific to Black men, but 17% of all of our African-American children, according to NDES, are reading at a proficiency level of only 17% in the fourth grade. So that means that there are a great deal of issues there. When you look at moving, and obviously we'll get to some of the solutions from that aspect, mm-hmm. about the issues right now. When you move to post-secondary education, college, for example, Black males only represent 26% of the enrollment share at HBCUs, and for PWIs, they only represent 28% of the enrollment share. Individuals that we hear often, people saying things like, well, we just need to be going to trade school, we'll get a trade, go learn and get a skill. But those systems also are working against us. There are multiple instances, and there's no concrete data that we felt comfortable putting in our study that showed that Black men are going into trades in droves. Mm-hmm. And for a couple of different reasons. One, if a young man decides to go into a trade school, Many of us are underhoused or homeless. So you have to be able to sustain yourself when you pick up that trade and you go to trade school. Well, there's also a cost that's associated with entering into trade school. While you're in trade school, you're not being paid, which means, again, you have to sustain yourself while you're there. After you obtain your trade or your certification, there hasn't been a clear pathway based off of the data in which we saw that individuals are automatically getting a job, which means that in some instances, it would take 2, 3, 4, up to 6 months to receive a job. Once you get a job, you have to pay for your tools, which is also an added cost. Those tools are not cheap. Once you get your tools, you get your job, you're working on the job. For many of the companies in which we analyze, or the brothers in which we spoke to, they're working for companies that are not Black owned or minority owned, which also says that individuals who are hiring them and promoting them, for that matter, still view them at a lens in which they are not advancing at the same rate of their counterparts. Black men as a whole only make 77 cent for every $1 that white men make. So there's an economic lapse there as well. Some folks were saying, hey, we need to go into entrepreneurship. Well, we saw that these systems were creating barriers, very strong barriers that were prohibiting brothers from having access not only to capital for their businesses, but also access to contracts, whether that be on a municipal level, state level, or even the federal level, because those contracts are often awarded by individuals who are currently a part of these systems. And by and large, not always, but by and large, the individuals awarding those contracts do not look like us. There's again like a multitude of different things which we saw consistently really just rearing its ugly head. I'll just say this one last data point. Our report and our findings showed that Black men who came from, because we always hear, let me backtrack really quick. We often hear, and we've seen in the comments as the report has been making the rounds, people say things like, well, this is a byproduct of a lack of Black men in the household. Families are broken or for a wide variety of different reasons. And while that just factually isn't true, the fact of the matter also remains that, again, according to our research, Black males who came from affluent backgrounds and two-parent homes and things of that nature still had similar economic outcomes as white males who came from low or impoverished families. So again, it's not a matter of like you can come from a very wealthy family and that does not guarantee you economic success or even a fruitful pathway moving forward. What we do have to do is, again, be intentional with our strategies, be intentional with the way in which we operate and address these different items, specifically using measured data. And we believe that that's what's going to make us get to where we need to be. Sorry for the long answer.
1: No, I'd rather you be thorough than just give me one sentence answer, which some folks do on this program, but I appreciate you being thorough.
0: No, they ain't news. The people who do that, they're not news. That's why.
1: If you're just joining us, I'm in conversation with Dr. Wes Bellamy. He's the executive director of the John Mercer Langston Institute for African American Political Leadership and associate professor of political science and public administration at Virginia State University. And we're talking about this 22-page report that offers really a close-up, a snapshot about educational attainment, areas like employment and household wealth for Black men and boys in our country. Let's talk then about what we want to call actionable priorities and strategies. And look, it's not something that can happen overnight. But as you all are combing through this data, you and your researchers, you said, listen, let's then talk about where to begin. Is this something that policy, in other words, we can policy our way out of in terms of increasing or decreasing those disparities, those gaps? Is it solely about policy?
0: No, it's not solely about policy. I think there's a couple of different ways for us to look at how we can attack this issue. One, policy does play a role. So when we look at strategic measures, I was the vice mayor of Charlottesville, Virginia for 4 years. And one of the initiatives that I led while I was in office was creating a pathways to pipeline program in which we look very much so at African American males and people who fit a certain criteria to allow them to get training that was paid for by the city of Charlottesville. We partnered with different organizations who would indeed guarantee them a job. And then we paid for half the salary for the persons who came through our training program for up to 6 months to ensure that those persons they were going to be paid. They had a job after they came through our program. And we put some skin in the game for the companies to ensure that they could trust our product. Those that kind of initiative is something that we would love to see duplicated across the country. We are from another policy measure. We would love to see every state, all 50 states, create a commission on Black men and boys. No matter where you look, Black men and boys are under attack. We don't care if you're in a red state or you're a blue state. We need you to have strategic measures to be able to figure out what exactly it needs to do for where you are. Mm-hmm. Then that's the policy side. On the other aspect of it, from a community aspect, we see a lot of people talking about what needs to be happened. And we challenge everyone to get inside our schools and mentor. When, again, you're looking at 17% of all of our fourth graders reading at a proficiency level, whether you're a man, woman, or however you identify, that shows that we have a problem. Mm-hmm. We need individuals in our school helping our young people learn to read. We need reading interventionists desperately. We need individuals who are willing to be math coaches. And then when you look at after school programs like or organizations like the one I belong to, the 100 Black Men of America, we need, again, brothers specifically getting off 2K, getting off of TikTok, getting off Instagram.
1: Now, you know, Dr. Bellamy, somebody listening saying, well, listen, don't lump everybody into the, you know, cause look, my nephews play 2K. But you know, cause sometimes there's stereotypes associated with that, you know, but I'm gonna let you take it from there.
0: Yeah, I think the facts are the facts. And I'm talking to every brother who's listening to this. You can play 2K all you want, but you got to get your 2K behind out in the street and get in the field and mentor our young men. We don't have time to waste. We don't have time to play around. We don't have time to just pretend as if everything's okay. We don't have time to pretend as if somebody else is going to do this for us, because the fact of the matter remains, nobody's coming to save us. We can have all the fun and watch the NFL and college football and all that good stuff that's about to come about. We could talk about the Lakers and LeBron and the Sixers and everything else, but the fact of the matter remains, is that our young people need us desperately. So if you have the duality to do both, then more power to you. But I need all of us to prioritize helping our young people, not tomorrow, but today.
1: Sounds like a call for community. You know, often we talk about the village, right? Because I'm curious also in terms of other entities, whether it's the faith community, whether it's organizations, like I mentioned the National Association of Black Journalists. We have a convention this week here in Atlanta. It's going to take a holistic approach from varied groups.
0: Everybody. We need everybody.
1: I want to talk about the boys for a moment, because I'm curious in terms of age range and how you were able to, and I can understand talking to, you know, the brothers, you know, of a certain age, they're able to articulate and clearly define those issues that are impacting them. But as it relates to boys, what was that age group you all were looking at, and how'd you get that information?
0: Yeah, we were very careful not to interview young persons under the age of 18. We took more so of a holistic approach in just analyzing data. We didn't want to get into a situation in which we get in trouble with IRB or the Internal Revenue Review Board or anyone else for that matter. So, again, we were very careful to not subjugate young adults or individuals who are considered to be children to this specific kind of data. But again, or interviews rather, but again, the data was very clear. There's a multitude of reports that were out there, which is what we scoured. And then from conversations again that we had informally, or touch points that we had with different young folk, older folk, while we were at different functions, again, parks, basketball leagues, barbershops, conferences and so forth. From young to old, really, the themes were very much so the same. Like, I don't believe that I hate to say it like this, but just a lot of guys, young and old, consistently felt as if that the brothers didn't receive the same level of love, grace, and attention that we often give to other demographics. And when you look at the unemployment numbers, like, in the data, we break it down. 6.6% of all Black males were unemployed in the month of June 2026. And that was actually down from 7.3% in April of 2026. Black men lost 650,000 jobs from quarter one to quarter. Right. From quarter one to,
1: but it still was the highest among all the other racial and ethnic groups, correct?
0: And that's the point I was getting to. We've lost 650,000 jobs from quarter one of 25 to quarter one of 2026. The highest of any of the four major race groups, according to BLS. We are in an economic state of despair. We're in an educational state of despair, and we have to get to work.
1: This is a big election year, as you know, and as with all candidates, they always make promises for specific groups. What is your message to the brothers, Black men, in terms of when it comes to candidates and asking what the right questions that directly impact them to make their informed choice. Because you've heard it. You know, there are certain voting blocks that people want to, they need to garner this certain percentage. Here in Georgia, yeah, we have a huge gubernatorial election. So what is your message to the brothers about what questions they need to be asking to candidates as it relates to their quality of life?
0: I think there's two questions. One, what is your plan to get black men to work? What is your plan for the economic advancement for black men specifically? And then lastly, what is your plan for the educational advancement of black men? I think those are the three things that we have to be asking. Not who gives us the speech about what makes us feel the best, but again, what is your specific plan for brothers in your, during your term or your tenure in office?
1: You all are, you want to make this an annual report. And I understand that where black men are going after high school is the founding research question for your next edition. Why'd you pick that?
0: Yes, ma'am. Well, because we don't have any concrete or conclusive data about where they aren't going. There's a lot of innuendo. And again, we stated the reports, the data points earlier in regards to only 26% of brothers being represented at HBCUs, only 28% being represented at PWIs. I wasn't confident in terms of putting in the report that we could say significantly or substantively rather that many of us were going into trade school or just staying home. So we wanted to take some time to, in our next report, would be looking and analyzing at, again, where are we actually going? We may have something that comes out before then. I can't necessarily announce it yet. But next year, that will be the focus of our report, and our looking to have those findings in addition to a follow-up of what we released this summer.
1: I have a question from a listener who wants to ask two questions. One, did you also specifically reach out to black men who are of the LGBTQ plus community? And also, is there a health and wellness or mental health aspect to this report as well?
0: Yes. So we did not, quote unquote, spare anyone for that matter in terms of our conversations. A black man is a black man in my eyes, no matter how you identify or what your sexual preference is. That's none of my business. You're a brother. I love you. And we wanted to hear from you. The mental health aspect of this report was very sombering, much of which we didn't put in the briefing. There is an extended version of the report that we haven't necessarily published. Black men are experiencing suicide and attempts at suicide at very, very alarming rates. And again, there were some things that I just chose that to not put into the briefing that we sent out. We may release some of those findings later, but I felt that right now, it wasn't the best idea to put everything in the short briefing for a few different reasons.
1: And I have another listener who says, Rose, I'm also concerned about our men, our black men and boys who reenter after leaving the correctional facilities. Does the report address that?
0: So we had some data in regards to rehabilitation and the individuals coming back into society, where they were going in terms of their earning potential, what they were doing in terms of advancing their education, what supports were in place. That's going to be a part of the second portion of what we'll be doing next year. I'm sorry. And preliminary findings were bleak. But there are instances in which we've seen some municipalities doing it right. We didn't have enough conclusive data to what I believe to accurately put it in the report. And here's the other thing. When we're doing studies like this one, we want to try to be, one, as accurate as possible. Secondly, our goal is that this report will be picked up and individuals will read it. Mm-hmm. So we want to make sure that we're painting a picture in which we're telling the facts and telling the truth, but also not painting an inaccurate picture with one from inconclusive evidence. So we look forward to including much of that information in our next report, and we hope you all will be reading.
1: And finally, Dr. Bellamy, who should read this report?
0: Everyone. We were in Mississippi last week speaking to the Congressional Black Caucus at their institute, and I asked a question and posed a question. If you were black, if anyone who was in the room and you were black, I asked for them to raise their hand and ask them if they value themselves. Mm-hmm. And everybody raised their hand, and mm-hmm. I asked them if they valued their blackness. And everybody raised their hand. For the white people in the room, I asked them the same questions. And then I followed it with, if you value your blackness and you value yourself, then show us that you value black men by not only reading this report, but getting to work and doing something about it.
1: Dr. Wes Bellamy, the executive director of the John Mercer Langston Institute for African American political leadership, and he's also an associate professor of political science and public administration at Virginia State University. The report is called The Economic State of Black Men and Boys in the United States. We'll have a link to the report on our website. Dr. Bellamy, thank you so much for taking the time and really digging into this report. We appreciate it.
0: Thank you for having me.

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6: Closer Look continues from WABE in Atlanta. As always, I'm Rose Scott. Back in May, President Donald Trump briefly answered questions from reporters as he departed the White House. One reporter asked if he's considering the deployment of ICE agents and the National Guard to election polls in November.
7: Would you send the National Guard or ICE to voting locations in November? Would you do that?
8: Well, you know what? I'd do anything necessary to make sure we have honest elections. We have to have honest elections.
7: So you're not ruling that out?
6: Now, some of Trump's allies have shared similar comments, though the Department of Homeland Security, which oversees ICE, has repeatedly denied any plans for ICE agents to be at polling locations. But new analysis from the Brennan Center for Justice says there are safeguards in place to prevent this, including existing federal law that prohibits the government from sending armed federal agents to polls. Joining me now is Wendy Weiser. She's the Vice President for Democracy at the Brennan Center for Justice. Welcome to Closer Look.
9: Thank you for having me.
6: Wendy, the president says we have to have honest elections. Do we not have honest elections in this nation?
9: American elections are actually quite secure and honest, and there are really multiple safeguards in place to ensure that they are. This scrutiny and criticism of our election has been quite relentless, but it has spawned multiple investigations, lawsuits, studies, audits, and they've all come up with the same result. Mm-hmm. Our elections are safe and secure. Only American citizens are voting by and large, and there are multiple safeguards in place to ensure they stay that way.
6: We'll talk about that in a minute because I want listeners to understand, and I couldn't find this information, but are you aware if any other previous presidents have considered this idea?
9: No, what we're facing right now is unprecedented. A president of the United States not only relentlessly trying to sow mistrust in our election system and criticize it, but actually actively taking steps to try to interfere in it or to claim that he has authority over elections. And I just want to be very clear. The president has no legal authority over elections. And everything that is being threatened, everything that is being insinuated or suggested is actually not lawful. States run elections, local governments run elections, Congress has a role, but the president has no role under our Constitution and laws in the election administration in the United States.
6: And we should note that, and you correct me if I'm wrong, because every state has some type of chief election official. And then you're right about as you trickle down to local municipalities, particularly counties. Here in Georgia, we have 159 counties. They have the authority over the elections, not the federal government.
9: Elections are run at the state and local level through a really elaborate infrastructure like the one you decided. And states set the rules. Like, actually, the Constitution says states can pass laws regulating elections. Congress can pass national laws overriding those and setting national standards, which Congress has done in some areas. But other than that, the states and Congress set the rules. The states and localities run elections with this broad infrastructure, and the president has no role in that.
6: And we should note that the Supreme Court, and you correct me if I'm wrong, listen, again, not the regulating this is up to the states. They can exercise their authority. This is left up to the states. Just want everyone to understand that, because as you and I both know, information and misinformation gets circulated, and then that's why we're having this conversation as well.
9: Yeah, I that's really important for people to remember. It is the states and our localities that run elections, and to the extent all of this talk and all of these claims that the president is threatening to take over voting elections, to interfere in various ways, it is just talk. And some of it is designed to confuse people as to who has that authority and who does that. And it is the states and localities, as you say.
6: Wendy, I want to talk about this for a moment, because as you know, and this is very clear, we know that this administration has, for lack of better words, tried to go around certain legal laws. And for someone says, well, should we take this possibility seriously from the president? We have this law in place, but are you all concerned that this administration might try to work around this?
9: Well, the administration already for the last year and a half has been taking many steps to try to interfere in elections and work around the laws. And so, yes, we should be vigilant. We should be concerned. But we should not despair, because actually the law is quite strong, and the administration has actually been rebuffed at every turn in its attempts to interfere in elections. And I want to actually just emphasize how strong that law has held so far. For example, the administration has tried to get private voter information, voter rolls from all 50 states. They sued more than half the states to try to get that information. Right now, we have 22 courts so far have ruled on their attempt to try to get that private voter information. 22 courts have ruled against the administration, saying you have no authority, you have no right to this information. The president has purported to issue two executive orders regulating elections and trying to require special documentation to register to vote or to try to interfere in mail voting. Courts have blocked those and said that is not lawful. The president has no authority over elections. Those are just some of the examples. The courts have been consistently holding strong in upholding the law, as have election officials and community members as well.
6: And I'm curious, Wendy, and I don't know if you had an opportunity to watch then his confirmation hearing for Attorney General Todd Blanche, who didn't necessarily rule out, he wouldn't go so far as say, I absolutely would not rule this out. But his answer about ICE agents at polls, I don't know if you got a chance to see it. He said he would follow the law, but he just really stopped short of pledging not to actually do it. And this is the Attorney General. What do you make of that?
9: You know, the way in which we've seen a debasement of the Department of Justice is really one of the great tragedies of this administration. And actually, it has undermined their credibility, not just with the public, but with the judiciary across the board. Many courts have said that the Department of Justice no longer is entitled to a presumption that it's telling the truth and that it's following the law because of these sort of repeated ignoring the rule of law and precedent. That said, again, the Department of Justice isn't the final arbiter. Mm-hmm. There are many other safeguards in place. And so I don't mean to say that people shouldn't be concerned.
6: Sure.
9: People should really be, you know, people should be worried, but there are safeguards, and we need to activate them and support them.
6: And for folks that are concerned, because I know that you all had a study from the 2016 general election. And listen, now we're talking about more than 23.5 million ballots that were cast, right? Mm-hmm. There were, you all found maybe 30 incidents of suspected but not confirmed cases of a non-citizen voting out of 23.5 million ballots. And I'm not a mathematician, but I know that is way, way, way, way less than 1% of the vote.
9: Yeah, and I will say that has been now consistently supported by many other studies since then, and actually by the administration's own efforts this year. I mean, they have been pressing many allied officials to engage in deep autopsies and studies of their voter rolls. And again, it is a tiny fraction of suspected non-citizens that are either found on the voter rolls or that end up having improperly voted, and then the law is enforced against them. Mm-hmm. And so this is obviously unlawful, and it is very rare, and we have safeguards against it. And then if they fail, then the law is enforced against the perpetrators.
6: I have listeners says that they are concerned that if this could be escalated to the Supreme Court, given the makeup of the court rolls, it wouldn't surprise me if this somehow was changed. But I want listeners to understand that this isn't something that can be just arbitrarily changed. We're talking about something that's in the Constitution.
9: Yeah. And, you know, we've certainly been very critical of the Supreme Court. The Supreme Court has issued some very radical rulings. Most notably recently gutting the Voting Rights Act in, mm-hmm. in devastating ways. But the court has shown itself very resistant to any effort to sanction mm-hmm. interfering in elections. And I want to, you know, this is very strong, as you said, the constitutional mm-hmm. Structure and provisions are very strong and make it very clear that the president has no role. The court has not only rebuffed efforts to sanction efforts to interfere in the 2020 election, but more recently there was an effort to try to change the rules nationwide mm-hmm. as to how it is that mail ballots are, like, to have some kind of creative reinterpretation of what federal law that's been around for over a century to change when mail ballots can be received. The court rebuffed that. That was just a couple of months ago. Mm-hmm. And the court has, on multiple occasions, four separate occasions, pushed back on the administration's efforts to abuse emergency powers or to claim extraordinary powers that do things different. And so I think that so far the court has shown that this is not something that it is inclined to do. Mm-hmm. And the lower courts have been incredibly strong, uniformly pushing back on the administration's efforts to interfere in elections. And it's not just those cases I mentioned. I mean, there are many, many incidents right now where the administration has tried things, have overstepped lines, and courts have really been a bulwark. Mm-hmm. The court has not yet stepped in and done anything to upset that. So and the rule of law is not only upheld by the courts, it's upheld by all of us. Mm-hmm. And so we need to also stand firm.
6: And that leads to my next question, because for listeners who, and I've got some emails here for listeners who are concerned, and listen, we want to be very clear, because sometimes it's not easy to identify a federal agent.
9: Yeah.
6: However, if you suspect that there is some unlawful monitoring or appearance or disruption at your polling place, who should they contact? Who do you suggest they contact?
9: Well, there are nonpartisan election protection volunteers and services. I would call 866 Our Vote. That is the election protection hotline that will be able to get that report to the appropriate authorities and be able to manage it. Report it to your local election authorities. Mm-hmm. Election authorities have actually been planning for, not for these threats, but for all manner of threats. This is, in fact, what election officials do. They plan backup plans and resiliency measures for any kind of threat or disruption of elections so that elections can continue unabated and so voters' voices can be heard. They can and will help address it. Mm-hmm. And, you know, to the extent that you are able, document, be a witness to what is happening so that if any action needs to be taken afterwards, there is a clear understanding of what happened and clear witnesses to what happened. But again, I think that this is going to be a very rare occurrence. You mm-hmm. should feel comfortable that a lot of plans are being put in place and protections are being put in place. And the thing that voters should most pay attention to doing is to make a plan to vote. Mm-hmm. Consider all of your options right now. There are lots of ways in which you can vote before Election Day, mm-hmm. voting early voting by mail. These are options available in most states in different forms. Look up, make a plan to vote as early as you can in the way that you feel most comfortable. Verify your voter registration. Make sure it's up to date. You know, there's still time to do all of that because this is intended to intimidate. So don't be intimidated.
6: And we should note that the President's SAVE Act, and I know that you've read some of this, is it any of that legislation even necessary through your lens, Wendy?
9: Yeah, no, this is a bill that the President has been pushing all year. It would require people to show a passport or birth certificate to register to vote. There's been so much attention given to his push to do this that some members of the public mistakenly believe it's actually been passed. It has not been passed, and people should know you do not need any other documentation other than what's already required, other than the ID required by Georgia law to register to vote or to vote. This is not the law. If you have changed your name and you're married or anything else, like, none of this is required to register to vote. That is what the President has been pushing. It has been unpopular. It has not passed the Congress. It has repeatedly failed. It does not have the votes. And so I just want to, and it is unpopular because it would be actually devastating if it passed. It would block millions of eligible Americans from participating. We actually were able to identify 21 million eligible Americans that don't have a passport or birth certificate readily available. When you think about married women or people who've changed their names where then they might not match, the numbers are infinitely larger. Half of Americans don't have passports. So this would not make sense. This would be very bad policy, but it is not the law. You do not need this to register to vote. And so don't stand back if you don't have those documents.
6: And when in doubt, check with your state Secretary of State's office. For most of us, obviously, check with your election officials in where you live, and that should clear it up.
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6: All right. 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
6: 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Our producers are Daniel Razel and LaShawn Hudson. Our supervising producer is Tiffany Griffith. 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That's community@wabe.org. 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I'm Rose Scott.

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2: From WHYY in Philadelphia, I'm Terry Gross with Fresh Air. Today, the controversy surrounding the WNBA on and off the court. Despite record viewership and attendance and amazing talent across the league, the national conversation is caught up in the culture wars, in large part because of the number of black and queer players.
3: Everything in the WNBA seems to take on a political lens far beyond what is actually happening on the court. And I think it's because people see an opportunity to use the league as a political prop.
2: We talk with Sabrina Merchant, who covers women's basketball for the New York Times sports journalism site The Athletic. 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
1: Live from NPR News, I'm Lakshmi Singh. Republicans are holding a second day of a midterm convention dubbed Trump-a-palooza. Vice President J.D. Vance takes the stage tonight. So will President Trump, a day after he delivered a lengthy speech during which he unexpectedly promised to pay every American adult $5,000 if Republicans keep control of Congress. As NPR's Tamara Keith reports, the audience also got a surprise video message from Pennsylvania Senator John Fetterman, a Democrat who has been critical of his party's left wing.
2: The video was an introduction for Pennsylvania's Republican Senator Dave McCormick, with whom Fetterman has grown quite close. It was filmed in Pennsylvania with Fetterman wearing his trademark black hoodie.
3: Right back over my shoulder, that's the iconic U.S. Steel Mill. And that's exactly the kind of thing that will work together and will work with President Trump to fight and defend the steel way of life right here in the Steel Valley.
2: That was as close as he got to praising Trump. In the short video, Fetterman mentioned that he's a Democrat multiple times, while also saying he rejects extremes and socialism. Tamara Keith, NPR News, Dallas.
1: The U.S. Supreme Court dealt a setback in the GOP's attempts to retain the majority in the U.S. House. Justice Brett Kavanaugh blocked a federal judge's ruling on which map Missouri should use for congressional districts in an election that's less than 2 months away. St. Louis Public Radio's Jason Rosenbaum has the latest.
4: A map that lawmakers approved in 2022 that basically guarantees Democratic Congressman Emanuel Cleaver wins re-election is back on right now. Now, the order says that this case could still move through the federal judiciary. So I'm going to be cautious by not saying like it's over and the Democrats won.
1: Human Rights Watch is raising concerns over what it calls an unlawful campaign of executions by Iran. We have more from NPR's Hadil Alshalchi.
5: According to a statement released by Human Rights Watch, at least 59 men were executed by Iranian authorities between mid-March and the end of August, after the U.S. and Israel launched their war on Iran. The human rights organization says at least 29 of those killed were arrested in connection with the nationwide protests which Iranian authorities violently clamped down on before the war. The statement says in many cases, the defendants were taken from arrest to the gallows in just 5 weeks. And in many cases, the Iranian courts handed down death sentences for non-lethal acts such as throwing stones or breaking into state property. In August, the UN condemned what it called a sharp spike in executions in Iran. Hadil Alshalchi, NPR News, Istanbul.
1: 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Temperatures around the globe were abnormally high over the summer, broke several records. This has been the hottest summer in the United States in more than a century. More from NPR's Lauren Sommer.
6: It's not your imagination. This summer was hot. In the U.S., it was the hottest summer in 132 years of record keeping in the lower 48 states. August was also the hottest August on record for both average temperature and maximum temperature. That's according to the National Oceanic and Atmospheric Administration. Globally, August was also the hottest month ever recorded, tying with July of 2023. It was about 3 degrees Fahrenheit hotter than average, according to the Copernicus Climate Change Service. The planet is looking at potentially a hot year ahead, too. A very strong El Nino climate pattern is developing, which raises temperatures globally. Lauren Sommer, NPR News.
1: Author Salman Rushdie is set to receive a medal for lifetime achievement at the National Book Awards ceremony in Manhattan this November. It is a literary honor reserved for top American writers. The 79-year-old Rushdie has lived in the United States for many years and has been a citizen for the past decade. Rushdie has published more than 20 books. He is often remembered as the target of a fatwa for his 1988 novel, The Satanic Verses. In 2022, Rushdie survived an attack at a New York literary event where he was repeatedly stabbed. Rushdie later published a memoir about his recovery. It's NPR.
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8: This is Fresh Air. I'm Terry Gross. In June, the WNBA announced significant expansion of the league, with new teams coming to Cleveland, Detroit, and Philadelphia. It's a milestone for the sport as women's basketball gains both fan and corporate support. At the same time, the league has been embroiled in controversy that has more to do with the culture wars than with the game. Sabrina Merchant covers the WNBA for the New York Times sports journalism site, The Athletic. She spoke with guest interviewer Sam Fragoso, host of the interview podcast, Talk Easy. Here's Sam.
9: By any metric, the WNBA, the Women's National Basketball Association, is having a landmark year. Record viewership and attendance, soaring team valuations, and a massive $3.1 billion media rights deal with partners like Disney, ABC, and Amazon. And that's only the business. The basketball is chock full of talent across the league. Towering talents like Asia Wilson and Brianna Stewart. Young, dynamic rim runners like Angel Reese and Kiki Irifin. Steely veterans like Chelsea Gray and Kelsey Mitchell to fan favorites like Olivia Miles and Sophie Cunningham. The difficult degree of shot making, the acrobatics, the extended range. Night to night, the game has never flowed better or been more competitive. And yet, as WBUR reporter Kari Thompson writes, the collision of what the WNBA has always been, a lifeline to the LGBTQ plus community, and what it's becoming as a result of this newfound attention following Indiana Fever star Caitlin Clark's arrival in 2024, has turned the league into a target. According to Media Matters, since June 25th, Fox News has dedicated at least 206 segments to the WNBA, largely aimed at stoking culture war tensions related to race, trans athletes, and more. My guest today is sports reporter Sabrina Merchant. She covers the WNBA for The Athletic and has been on the beat for nearly a decade. Sabrina Merchant, welcome to Fresh Air.
10: Thank you for having me.
9: To start, the commissioner of the WNBA, Kathy Engelbert, has announced her retirement come the end of this season. Why was this the time for her to step down?
10: So this past offseason, the commissioner presided over her second collective bargaining agreement negotiation, a landmark deal that pushed WNBA salaries into the seven figures, introduced revenue sharing into the league meaningfully for the very first time, and has just completely transformed the economics of the business. And it always seemed like this would be the last CBA that Kathy Engelbert would negotiate. It was just a matter of time of when she decided to step down, whether that was closer to the signing of this one or closer to the expiration of this date. And I guess she decided that this was the right time. She has said that she only intended to be in this job for less than 5 years, and she is completing her, I guess, eighth season. She came in sort of midway through the first season, so she is about 7 years since she took on the job.
9: At the end of last season, Nafisa Collier, who's a forward for the Minnesota Lynx, arguably the best team in the league right now, said, quote, "We have the best players in the world, we have the best fans in the world, but right now we have the worst leadership in the world." Are those comments reflective of a larger sentiment around the league, especially with the players?
10: Yeah, Fee really brought it with that statement. You know, she had just been injured a few days earlier in a playoff game that essentially ended the Lynx's chances of winning her first WNBA title, and I imagine the emotions were pretty high. She eventually had to have surgery on both ankles. You know, came into this exit interview setting on a scooter, I believe, like, or crutches, like a combination of the two. She was, you know, not the kind of state that you want to be when you'd rather be playing in the WNBA finals.
9: Mm-hmm.
10: And she has since said that she was being a little dramatic with the worst leadership in the world comment. I do think she intended to get across the fact that the WNBA officiating needs to improve more than anything, and that there has to be a greater partnership between the league and its player stakeholders. But I don't think it is out of ordinary among the players to be critical of Kathy Engelbert's leadership and her ability to communicate and maintain relationships with the players. That was at the heart of the negotiations and a lot of the distrust during the collective bargaining agreement process, you know, from about January to March of this year. And it is a sentiment that, like, not just Nafisa Collier has expressed, but other players around the league. I think the successful ratification of a new CBA has sort of alleviated some of those concerns. But even so, a lot of the issues that have popped up over the course of the season with regards to the culture wars and officiating and online hate and vitriol that the players are experiencing, you know, players weren't necessarily satisfied with the way that the commissioner had responded to all of those things and her ability to protect the players in those situations.
9: In what way were they not satisfied with her protection or lack thereof?
10: There has been a sense that the league is more reactive than proactive and doesn't make efforts to, you know, provide online safety platforms or reach out to players until they have been the victims of doxing or death threats or, you know, really terrible behavior online. You know, two such players, Dawana Bonner and Alyssa Thomas, who received just an enormous amount of online hate after Alyssa Thomas committed a flagrant foul on Caitlin Clark earlier in the season, said that they hadn't heard from the commissioner and that, you know, that the only safety and security protection they were receiving was from their own team, the Phoenix Mercury.
9: So is that common practice that they don't reach out after something so severe?
10: Well, you would imagine that if Caitlin Clark was receiving death threats, that the response might be a little timelier. But I think there is a sentiment that...
9: Well, why would one imagine that?
10: Because she is the most popular player in the league and has received the attention of the NBA commissioner. When this, you know, whole flagrant foul incident happened, a flagrant foul wasn't actually adjudicated in real time during the game. It was assessed later, and it was reported that Adam Silver was actually making the call to assess that flagrant foul, even though this is technically not his league. This is the WNBA, not the NBA. So there is a sentiment that there is a certain level of protection provided to some players and not others.
9: And is the protection based on race or talent?
10: I think popularity has something to do with it. You know, Caitlin is sort of the golden goose that came in 2024 and created this rocket ship of popularity that the league has experienced ever since. When we talk about viewership records, those tend to involve games that include the Indiana Fever. Her WNBA draft was the most viewed. You know, when she participated in the All-Star game, that was the one that caused, you know, record attendance. So sort of an understanding that, like, this is where our bread is buttered. Let's make sure to take care of this. And that's something that Adam Silver has at least publicly made clear that he is worried about the treatment that Caitlin Clark gets. That's not a sentiment that Kathy Engelbert has publicly expressed, but based on the way players' relationships are with the commissioner, there seems to be a sentiment that, like, certain players have better access to things than others.
9: I noticed online that I did not see a ton of players, both current and former, lamenting her retirement. How would you describe the general feeling now, having, you know, this record season in the WNBA? Like I said, viewership, valuations, all-time high, attendance, all-time high. Is the league broadly excited for the commissioner to have stepped down and for her to find a replacement?
10: I think part of the lack of reaction to the commissioner retiring from that player pool is that 50 current WNBA players are participating in the FIBA World Cup across the world in Berlin. And, it, you know, this might not be at the top of their lists for things to be focusing on when they're playing games at the beginning of a very important international competition. But I think it's important to realize that the job Kathy Engelbert was hired for in 2019 as the commissioner of the WNBA is dramatically different from the job she currently presides over. The league was completely different place in 2019. It didn't have any sort of resonance in the national consciousness compared to what it does now. You know, WNBA finals games, like, weren't hitting a million viewers. Now you regularly get that for regular season games. Attendance was at different levels. Like, just the way people talk about the league, it wasn't breaking through on social media or, like, internet platforms the way

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1: Narrative of the WNBA, and I don't think the commissioner is entirely to blame there, but because of the experiences of the players in their daily lives and online, how they are affected by this new cultural cachet the WNBA has, I think they want a commissioner who is better able to, again, control the story around the WNBA and prevent it from being a political prop in all of these culture wars.
2: Mm-hmm. And do you suspect the next commissioner will be a former WNBA player?
1: So that's tricky, because one of the names that I've heard, you know, potentially in the running for the next WNBA commissioner is the current president of basketball operations. Her name is Bethany Donovan, and she was a player for 1 year, but I wouldn't say that, like, her major claim to fame is because she was a player in the WNBA. I generally think it would be hard for a person who was recently a former player to be able to respond to the interests of the owners in the way that a commissioner has to, rather than, you know, keeping her player hat on. So
2: how do you mean?
1: Well, the job of the commissioner is they serve the owners, right? Like, they respond to the 15 currently owners in the WNBA and the board of governors. And so they have to protect their interests. And if it's a player, I think it's hard to separate that from the interests of the players, especially when the players are already represented by the head of their union, the president of the WNBPA. So it almost feels like duplicative interests, when I think there has to be a healthy give and take between the commissioner, who is sitting at one side of the table, and the player's representative, who is sitting at the other side of the table.
2: If you're just joining us, my guest today is Sabrina Merchant. She's a women's basketball staff writer for The Athletic. We'll continue our conversation after a short break. I'm Sam Fragoso. This is Fresh Air.
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2: This is Fresh Air. I'm Sam Fragoso. Today, I'm talking with sports reporter Sabrina Merchant of The Athletic. She previously covered the WNBA and the NBA for SB Nation. Before we discuss the cultural wars that you referenced, big picture, since the WNBA is off and many of its players are participating in the FIBA World Cup, can you give us an overview of kind of the state of the league as it stands right now, like the 30,000-foot view, both on the court and off?
1: On the court, I think the league is in a better place than it ever has been. The number of young stars who have come into the league of late, including, you know, you previously mentioned Olivia Miles, we've got Caitlin Clark, Paige Beckers, Angel Reese, Aaliyah Boston, all of these players who actually are currently representing Team USA at the FIBA World Cup, they are more popular and more marketable than previous generations of stars have been. I think a lot of that has to do with the fact that they came of age during the NIL era in college, and they were much bigger names when they got to the WNBA than their predecessors had been.
2: For those who may not be familiar with the NIL era in college, can you give just a basic summary of it?
1: Right. So in 2021, the courts ruled that college athletes could profit off of their individual name, image, and likeness, so they could make money independently of, you know, playing in college sports. Previously, the status of amateurism meant that college players couldn't accept money for anything they did while they were in college. And so by, you know, capitalizing on their NIL, they're able to do endorsements and marketing deals and appear in commercials, and it just significantly increased their fan bases and made them individual brands almost by the time they got to the pros. So there's a huge fan following. There's so much talent. The quality of play in the league is better than it ever has been. The playoff field is really exciting, and it's kind of open, so no one really knows who's going to win the title in 2026. I think there's a lot of drama and potential storylines that could take place through these last four games of the regular season and into the postseason, and a lot of players who could assert themselves to new heights, because, you know, we could easily get a new champion and somebody else, you know, adding to their resume in a new and exciting way. But then there's also

0: all of these things happening off the court that continue to permeate the discourse. On September 3rd, former NBA player Enes Kanter Freedom said that he was suing the Chicago Sky for violating his First Amendment rights by ejecting him from a game at Wintrust Arena and then subsequently banning him from that arena because he stepped onto the court.
1: Mm-hmm.
0: And so things like this that just continue to make their way into the WNBA and detract from all of the basketball that is being played is just this constant push and pull that the WNBA hasn't quite figured out how to navigate. And I'm not sure that's entirely on the commissioner, but it is preventing the league from enjoying all of the fruits of its labor at a time when it really deserves to.
1: I would say this season has had a few different flashpoints. One of them is this game between the Indiana Fever and the Chicago Sky in August. You referenced Enes Kanter Freedom. He is a former NBA player who made upwards of $100 million before retiring with the Celtics, where he averaged in his final season 4 points and 3 rebounds. Now, he came to the game with a shirt that said woman, parentheses, noun, adult, human, female. And toward the end of the third quarter, during a timeout, Natasha Cloud, a player on the Sky, goes to confront Kanter, who's been sitting courtside all game. And subsequently, Kanter extends his arm, takes a step on the court, which you cannot do, and is promptly ejected. Since then, he's been banned from the Chicago Sky home games. Can you unpack, beyond the description I just gave, what happened here?
0: In July of this year, ESPN released a profile of Sophie Cunningham, an athlete on the Indiana Fever, who has monetized being Caitlin Clark's teammate better than anybody else in the history of mankind. She has taken advantage of every opportunity to increase her popularity by being on the Indiana Fever. She has sort of fashioned herself as Caitlin Clark's protector on the court. There is a segment of the fan base that came in with Caitlin Clark who believes that she is the victim of more hard fouls and isn't protected by WNBA officials. And in one game in 2025, after Caitlin Clark was the victim of a flagrant foul, Sophie Cunningham proceeded to take out the player who fouled her on a fast break and ever since then has become a cult hero. So since then, her Q rating is off the charts relative to the first 6 seasons of her career when she played in Phoenix and was just this anonymous role player on a decent team in the WNBA. And in this profile that was written about her, she has a line in the middle of it where she says that she doesn't believe that trans women belong in girl sports. And she was asked about that after the profile came out and doubled down on her statement saying that she wants to protect young girls in sports. In doing so, Sophie became the first active professional women's athlete to express these sentiments about restricting transgender women from women's sports. And a lot of people latched onto her as this avatar of this particular viewpoint of keeping women's sports exclusively for cisgender women. And a couple of the people who latched onto Sophie's position are Enes Kanter Freedom and another former NBA player. As of now, the WNBA doesn't have an expressed policy about transgender athletes in their league. In the CBA, it says that you have to be a woman to play in the WNBA, but it doesn't go on to define what a woman is. And
1: why is that?
0: Well, the WNBA has never had a transgender player in its history. They've had a couple of non-binary players, both of whom were assigned female at birth. There have never been any eligibility concerns about transgender women wanting to enter the league. The NCAA doesn't even currently allow transgender athletes to play, so it's hard to see where the pipeline would come from.
1: Mm-hmm.
0: So it's a theoretical issue at this point, one that the WNBA is not currently presented with. Enes Kanter Freedom is one of the people who believes that the WNBA needs to clarify its policy to restrict transgender women from the league and came to the Chicago Sky game in the attempts of making such a statement with that shirt. He proceeds to get into an altercation with Natasha Cloud, who they have previously had Twitter beef, and is ejected from the game, as you mentioned, because he stepped onto the court. Every security apparatus at the game, whether that's WNBA security, Chicago Sky security, like arena security, all agreed that he deserved to be ejected.
1: Mm-hmm.
0: And has since taken that as a violation of his First Amendment rights because he says that he was ejected for wanting to protect women.
1: Beyond the lawsuit that he has recently filed, it's also resulted in a petition for the WNBA to enact, quote, female-only eligibility criteria. And the petition features 18,000 signatures and counting, including NBA Hall of Famer Charles Barkley. So it sounds to me that within the league, and again, the CBA, as you described it, the issue of a trans athlete is not an issue, in large part because the league has never had one. And yet, what you describe as a theoretical problem has had, as I understand it, real-world consequences on the entire league and fans within the LGBTQ plus community who feel obviously threatened by Cantor, and the players themselves who now find themselves defending and backpedaling and talking about an issue I don't think they were prepared to talk about.
0: Yeah, Cantor is not the only person to come to a game because he was trying to espouse support for this exclusion of transgender athletes. There have been mini protests and like small rallies at a number of Indiana Fever games during the second half of the season with people in support of Sophie Cunningham, staging outside of the games beforehand, coming into the games, waving signs. So the interactions have made their way onto the court. But again, all of these things are regarding an issue that has not actually made its way into the eligibility of the WNBA. And no other players in the league have said that they believe transgender women should be excluded. And so we're seeing transgender women outside of the league who are fans of the league. We are seeing members of the LGBTQ community within the league who are being excessively policed because could they be trans? And again, it is all surfacing from something that does not actually present an issue to the league as is.
2: 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We'll hear more of their conversation after a short break. I'm Terry Gross, and this is Fresh Air.

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3: 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I'm Terry Gross. Let's get back to the interview our guest interviewer, Sam Fragoso, recorded with Sabrina Merchant. She covers the WNBA for the New York Times sports journalism site, The Athletic.
4: The other story I want to discuss, and you've alluded to it, is the game between the Indiana Fever and the Phoenix Mercury that took place on June 24th. Can you explain what happened on this play between Caitlin Clark and Alyssa Thomas, and what happened in its aftermath?
5: In doing so, I feel like we should back up a couple days to the previous game between the Indiana Fever and the Phoenix Mercury, when a few of the players got into a little bit of a tussle and had to be separated by the officials. And as part of that tussle, Sophie Cunningham became infamous for this point that she was directing at one of the members of the Phoenix Mercury, Dawana Bonner, who used to play on the Indiana Fever last season before a less than amicable split. So 2 days later, the teams play again. There are heightened tensions because of what had just happened. And I think it's safe to say that the officials did not do a good job of controlling the game from the start.
4: How do you mean?
5: They let a lot of contact go that probably should have been officiated more tightly and whistled as fouls to not let the game get out of hand. But this is something that the WNBA had recognized as a problem and created an officiating task force in 2026 to tighten up the game and allow for more freedom of movement and to prevent things from getting out of hand. So this game between the Indiana Fever and the Phoenix Mercury seemed like a perfect opportunity to keep things tight from the start. They did not do so. Things get a little bit physical. In one possession, you know, Caitlin Clark goes down on the ground. Alyssa Thomas is trying to get the ball from her, ends up pushing her fist into Caitlin Clark's throat. The Indiana Fever coaching staff is obviously irate. Mm-hmm. No foul is whistled in the moment, but afterwards, Alyssa Thomas is given a flagrant 2 foul and suspended for 1 game.
4: Do you think the foul itself was a basketball play?
5: Was it? I do not think it was a basketball play. Things like that unfortunately happen during the course of the game inadvertently when bodies are flying around. I don't think Alyssa Thomas intentionally meant to put her fist into Caitlin Clark's throat, but it did happen, and it necessitated a flagrant 2 foul and the subsequent suspension.
4: In your reporting, have you found that Clark's opponents are disproportionately targeting her because of her race?
5: The data does not suggest that at all. Caitlin Clark draws more fouls than any other guard in the league. And yes, she has more usage. She has the ball in her hands more often, but she's still getting to the line and drawing fouls at a higher rate than other players at her position. So to suggest that she is getting played more physically, maybe that's the case, but she is also receiving the fouls because of that and earning the free throws as a result.
4: Do you think her opponents are tougher on her or target her because she's from Des Moines, Iowa? Is it because she has a $28 million shoe deal? I mean, does any of those claims bear any truth or in reality or in your reporting?
5: What I will acknowledge is that the way to successfully defend Caitlin Clark is to pressure her for 94 feet. Her handle can get a little loose. She doesn't respond as well to people entirely up in her airspace. She tends to use her off arm to clear them out. And that is the most successful way for disrupting her offensive performance and, as a result, disrupting the Indiana Fever as a whole, who have currently the best offense in WNBA league history. So the act of being physical is more just a tactic that has to be applied because of the way her game works.
4: Right.
5: The WNBA has historically been built on the back of black women. Most of the great players in the league have been black women, and the fandom has been a safe space for marginalized communities like black women, like LGBTQ women. And things started to change when Caitlin Clark came into the league and brought in a new fandom that, you know, didn't have those identities. Like, she is a straight white woman from middle America. And it's not as if the WNBA hasn't had white superstars before, you know, Diana Taurasi, Sue Bird, Rebecca Lobo. But Caitlin still is kind of unique in the grand scheme of the WNBA because she has a fandom that didn't associate any of these identities, like didn't relate with her because of those marginalized identities. And it's just a different group that isn't used to what the WNBA has been. I still don't think that there's any reason to doubt the way defenses cover Caitlin Clark. It just makes sense from a basketball scouting and strategy perspective. But there are so many people who came in watching Caitlin Clark really have free run at Iowa to do whatever she wanted on the offensive end, because college players are not good enough to defend Caitlin Clark and couldn't do any of those things against her. So to see her go from all of that open space at Iowa to a WNBA scouting report where people, like coaches, opposing players understand how to stop her was just a bit of a disconnect. And people, unfortunately, want to read a lot into that because she is playing against a lot of black players. The majority of players in the WNBA are black, so she is going to be defended by a lot of black players. And you just don't see the same level of animosity when she's defended by, you know, a white player like J.C. Sheldon, who gets in her grill and, you know, played at Iowa State and is very familiar with Caitlin's game from the Big Ten when they played against each other in college, as you do when somebody like Dejanay Carrington defends her or Alyssa Thomas.
4: And yet, Clark herself, on the Post Moves podcast, co-hosted by WNBA legend Candace Parker, spoke on the physicality of the game, saying that the gameplay did begin to start to cross a certain line, and that she's, quote, excited about the forthcoming rule changes. It's going to make the product of the game a lot better, too, end quote. What do you make of that?
5: So we had referenced previously in Nafisa Collier talking about the WNBA having the worst leadership in the world and needing to improve its officiating processes. I think Caitlin Clark was speaking to those same sentiments. It is universally acknowledged by white players, black players, straight players, gay players alike that WNBA officiating is not as good as the quality of play in the league. They don't have full-time officials. The training process is such that the good ones from the G League end up going to the NBA and the less good ones end up going to the WNBA. For a long time, it was even written that when officials went from the WNBA to the NBA, they were being promoted. So they are not even getting the best quality officials in this league. A lot of them have to referee college basketball as well during their off seasons. So they're sort of picking up two different sports at the same time because college rules are a little bit different, the WNBA rules. So yes, the game was trending towards excessive, unnecessary degrees of physicality, particularly in the 2025 season, a season that Caitlin missed a lot of because she was hurt. And her coach, Stephanie White, didn't go so far as to say that the officiating was to blame for it, but she didn't exactly deny that correlation. During the 2026 offseason, the WNBA worked really hard to create this officiating task force to improve the consistency of its officiating, to decrease the amount of contact that is allowed in a game. At the start of the season, we were seeing record numbers of free throws, fouls. Games were taking a little bit longer, obviously, because of all of these stoppages, but there was a lot more movement allowed by offensive players, which would happen to benefit somebody like Caitlin Clark, who is a magnificent offensive player.
4: If you're just joining us, my guest today is Sabrina Merchant. She's a women's basketball staff writer for The Athletic. We'll continue our conversation after a short break. I'm Sam Fragoso. This is Fresh Air.
6: Pre-World War II, it wasn't the weapons that were the primary reason soldiers died. It was the infections that came after. But what happens when the infection becomes the weapon? I'm Laurel Bristow, and this week on Health Wanted from Emory's Rollins School of Public Health, we are testing the limits of both large language models and your ability to compartmentalize your existential dread by talking about the future of bioterrorism. 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
4: This is Fresh Air. I'm Sam Fragoso. Today, I'm talking with Sabrina Merchant of The Athletic, where she covers the inner workings of the WNBA. So, according to Media Matters, since June 25th, Fox News has dedicated at least 206 segments to the WNBA, largely aimed at stoking culture war tensions related to race, trans athletes, and more. The play between Alyssa Thomas and Caitlin Clark, that in many ways seemed to be a flashpoint in this season and jump-started all kinds of conversations. And I think to draw a comparison to the past and to, you know, the other league, the NBA, you know, the infamous Chicago Bulls player Dennis Rodman, he was suspended on 6 different occasions for his physicality. And I just want to list some of them for you. In 1994, he headbutted John Stockton. In 1996, he headbutted a white referee. And in 1977, he hit Joel Wolf in the groin. And in the coverage of those altercations, I could find no insinuation that his on-court aggression was racially motivated. So again, to bring us back to this moment, and this kind of larger conversation within the league, so why is Thomas's play, along with other black players in the W, why is that being described as racially motivated? What is different about it?
5: I feel like if there were an answer to that question, then we could solve why all of these conversations keep happening. It doesn't really make sense to me why we have to describe everything in the WNBA in terms of race when that doesn't happen at the NBA or in the NFL or other professional sports. Everything in the WNBA seems to take on a political lens far beyond what is actually happening on the court. And I think it's because people see an opportunity to use the league as a political prop. And, you know, they've done so with these culture wars, with the racial sensitivity, with, you know, we spoke earlier about the transgender women playing a sports issue. None of these things are really issues to the players in the WNBA, but because it is popular, because it is on social media, people are able to use it as an avatar for whatever statement they want to make.
4: With this commissioner who has been with the league for quite a while now, Kathy Engelbert, with her stepping down, the next commissioner that is ushered in to the league, where do you think they'll be trying to take the league moving forward? Especially as we think about, you know, what should be a very exciting playoffs come the end of September.
5: I think part of the role of the new commissioner is going to be to maintain solid relationships with the players. Understandably, like, every commissioner is hated from the outside. That's just something that you understand when you step into the role. But I don't think it's a good look when players are consistently bad-mouthing you in public. So maintaining a consistent line of communication with the players, building that relationship, that rapport, I think is a big part of what WNBA is hoping for, because so many of the victories that it should be able to celebrate have been clouded by a lack of proper framing or just an inability to celebrate things because, you know, the players and Kathy seemingly don't want to be in the same room with one another.
4: Well, exactly. One such example is the 30th anniversary poster that the WNBA tweeted out, encouraging fans to, quote, bring a piece of W history home. And this poster notably left out Caitlin Clark, Candace Parker, Maya Moore, and 3-time champ, 10-time WNBA first team player, Diana Taurasi. Now, Clark's omission made waves, I think, understandably, but it sounds as if Caitlin Clark was actually responsible for her own omission on the 30th anniversary poster. Same goes for Candace Parker, Maya Moore, and, like I said, Diana Taurasi. The gulf there is pretty damning.
5: Yeah, I don't think we can do anything about the framing of it on Fox News, but I do think it is concerning for the league that they couldn't get 4 of the most famous players in their history to sign off on being on a poster. Like, that to me speaks to the gulf in the relationship between the league and its stakeholders. And, you know, it's not lost on me that at the 30th anniversary celebration in Los Angeles, when the Sparks played the New York Liberty in an anniversary of the very first game in 1997, Kathy Engelbert wasn't present at that game.
4: Where was she?
5: Which seems like the kind of event that you would want a commissioner to be at. I've tried to find out where she was. I have not been able to, but she was not at the game. These seem like easy missteps.
4: Why?
5: For a leader of a league.
4: Yes, but, yeah. but why continuously misstep?
5: I think that's probably a good sign for when it's time to go. You know, if these are the things that are not priorities to you anymore, even though it is your role to be commissioner of this league, then it seems like the right time to step down.
4: Mm. For those who recently found the WNBA and, you know, have complicated feelings about professional athletes complaining about playing a game for a living, can you talk about the salaries that these players command within the league and what they do to supplement said salary?
5: So prior to the collective bargaining agreement that was instituted during the 2026 offseason, the average salary for a WNBA player was a little over $100,000. Somewhere between, if you're going mean versus median, between $100,000 and $120,000. And that necessitated a lot of players to play overseas during their WNBA off-seasons, or in recent years, these domestic leagues have popped up to supplant their incomes, whether that be Unrivaled, which is a three-on-three league that plays in Miami, or Athletes Unlimited. And that means that players are competing year-round, not giving them a lot of time to rest, you know, recover their bodies, work on their games even, or spend time with their families and loved ones during their break from their WNBA season. For the majority of the WNBA's history, players made more money on their overseas contracts, whether that was like playing in Russia or Turkey or France or Italy or Australia, compared to their WNBA contracts. I mean, it got so ridiculous at points that a player like Diana Taurasi, after winning a WNBA title in 2014, goes to play in Russia during that offseason, and then her team says, we're going to pay you $1 million not to play in the WNBA this year, just so you can rest and be ready for our next season. And so she sits out instead of defending her title and makes 10 times as much money as she would for not playing as she would by playing.
4: And with this increase in popularity, viewership numbers up, ticket sales higher, are the salaries changing?
5: Yeah, the new collective bargaining agreement has created an average salary of about $600,000 now for WNBA players. And there is a revenue sharing component in the CBA such that as the WNBA's revenue rises, whether that's, you know, more media money, more ticket money, any sort of revenue that the league brings in, that would create a corresponding change in the WNBA salaries. Previously, the salaries were fixed in the collective bargaining agreement, so it didn't matter that the WNBA experiences rocket ship wave of growth in 2024 and 2025, their salaries were still governed by the number that was set back in 2020. So now they have even more money as their base and the potential, you know, for the cap to go up by as much as 13% this year to increase that salary even more over the life of this CBA.
4: So when it comes to the players, I'm thinking about how the league is continuing to grow and change, especially with the 30th anniversary, but also heading into what I think many people are feeling is going to be a very exciting playoffs. And the larger big picture question that I have is something that sports commentator Bill Simmons has suggested, that some players in the league need to, quote, develop a thicker skin now that more attention is being paid to them. And so as we leave, do you think the players are prepared to shoulder this level of criticism and scrutiny, and most importantly, success?
5: I think women as a whole are absolutely prepared to shoulder layers of criticism and scrutiny, and it is a rich coming from Bill Simmons to talk about thick skin. But this new level of success, I think, is different.
4: How so?
5: It's so funny. You think about these studies about how men apply for jobs where they have like a certain percentage of qualifications, and women apply for jobs if they have like 110% of the qualifications. And they're is an element of like the WNBA players feeling the need to prove that we got all this money. We need to show that we are capable of producing at this level. And they're still making like really small percentages of what NBA players are, even though the delta between people that watch WNBA games and NBA games is smaller than ever, not nearly reflective of the media rights deal that has been signed to both of the leagues. And the product is awesome. And It is so much fun to watch WNBA game, whether that's on TV, whether that's in person. And I think they should celebrate the fact that they've gotten to this point and not worry about proving that they belong here anymore, because I think it is all deserved. Frankly, more is deserved of WNBA players, and the fact that they have to go through this hell of all of the political nonsense as part of it is just more proof positive that, like, people are uncomfortable with seeing women having success, especially on this public of a platform, and there will constantly be people trying to bring them down, and unfortunately, like, we can't stop that, but at the very least, you should enjoy the moment that you have in the sun where, like, the WNBA is making money, giving you an opportunity to play the game you love, and, you know, just have fun with it.
4: Sabrina Merchant, thank you for the time.
5: Thank you for having me.
3: Sabrina Merchant covers the WNBA for the New York Times sports journalism site The Athletic. She spoke with guest interviewer Sam Fragoso. 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Coming up, our film critic Justin Chang reviews Practical Magic 2. 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
10: 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But turns out one of Kratom's big defenders has not disclosed long-standing ties to industry lobbyists.
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3: This is Fresh Air. The supernatural romantic dramedy Practical Magic, starring Sandra Bullock and Nicole Kidman, opened in 1998 to mixed reviews and did poorly at the box office. But it eventually developed a cult following, and now, 28 years later, Bullock and Kidman have reunited for a sequel, Practical Magic 2. It opens in theaters tomorrow, and our film critic Justin Chang has this review.
12: I didn't see Practical Magic when it opened in theaters back in 1998. In truth, not many people did go to see this adaptation of Alice Hoffman's best-selling novel about two New England sisters whose supernatural powers wreak havoc on their love lives. But over the nearly three decades since, the film, directed by Griffin Dunn, has found an intensely loyal audience via cable and streaming, and on airplanes, to judge by the number of times I've seen it pop up on in-flight video screens. Catching up with Practical Magic myself a couple of years ago, I was charmed by Sandra Bullock and Nicole Kidman's winsome chemistry, and by the film's arresting stew of genres, from romantic comedy to domestic abuse melodrama to undead horror. Back in 1998, a lot of critics dismissed the movie as tonally incoherent. Decades later, it feels pretty daring in its embrace of both darkness and light, and prescient in its vision of women coming together, whether to overthrow the forces of evil or to kick back with some midnight margaritas, or both. Like the 1993 movie Hocus Pocus, a very different tale of witchy sisters that became an unlikely occult classic, Practical Magic has accrued enough goodwill to spawn a mildly enjoyable sequel that's bigger on fan service than freshness. In Practical Magic 2, which is based on Hoffman's 2021 novel, The Book of Magic, Bullock and Kidman return as sisters Sally and Jillian Owens. They're still living with a centuries-old family curse that has an inconvenient habit of striking down any man they fall in love with. Sally, who's already lost two husbands to the curse, has given up magic altogether, hoping to keep future tragedies at bay. She hasn't even told her now-grown daughters, Kylie and Antonia, that they're witches, to the chagrin of the freer-spirited Jillian. The truth comes out soon after Kylie, played by Joey King, professes her love for her adorable boyfriend, Gideon. He's promptly hit by a car and slips into a coma. Kylie is furious at Sally for her deception, and hell-bent on breaking the curse and saving Gideon's life. through a complicated series of events involving a mysterious spellbook that's tied to the Owens family's magical legacy, Kylie impulsively jets off to England in search of answers, with Sally and Jillian in hot pursuit. In a charmingly rustic village, the sisters meet a local authority on witchcraft named Ian, played by a dashing Lee Pace, who tries to get Sally to reclaim the powers that she long ago renounced.
13: You're scared.
14: She's scared.
13: You're afraid of your power.
14: Well, I've seen what my power can do.
13: You ignore your heritage at your peril.
14: Oh my God, can we please not do the peril speech? It's just...
13: You're blocked.
14: Yeah, she's very blocked. You know what? I'm not a drain. I'm a human being. Highly repressed human being.
12: Practical Magic 2 was directed by the Danish filmmaker Suzanne Bier, who previously worked with Bullock on the Netflix thriller Bird Box. Bier's assignment here is pretty straightforward. Mostly she stays out of the way so that two of America's most beloved actresses can slip back into their characters' familiar, lovingly bickersome dynamic. They're as fun to watch as ever. Kidman's caution-to-the-wind energy still bounces nicely off Sally's tightly wound exasperation. It's also a pleasure to see Diane Wiest and Stockard Channing reprise their roles as Sally and Jillian's wise old aunts. Even in their twilight years, they have a lot of wry wisdom and even a few intriguing surprises to impart to their nieces. And, of course, their grandnieces, who as characters are more of a mixed bag. I must confess a certain exasperation of my own when it comes to stories about impetuous youth, and I lost my patience pretty early on with Kylie as she foolishly hurls herself into a world of supernatural terrors that she has no idea how to navigate. I'd like to have seen more of her younger sister, Antonia, a diligent doctor who spends most of the movie in a hospital room looking after the unconscious Gideon. Given that Antonia is played by Maisie Williams, who was the formidable Arya Stark in Game of Thrones, it's startling that she isn't given more to do, especially in a movie that, at 130 minutes, runs far longer than its predecessor. Too much of Practical Magic 2 is given over to a grindingly mechanical mystery plot that takes forever to unravel, though the climax is never in doubt. In order to prevail, Sally, Jillian, and Kylie will have to put their differences aside, interact with some flashy visual effects, and reassert the family bonds that unite them. Unsurprisingly, Sally will also have to open herself up to the possibility of love again, given the sparks that fly between her and Ian. For their sake, you can't help but root for the Owens women to break the spell that's haunted them for decades, even if the curse of the Hollywood sequel, in this instance, proves a lot harder to shake off.
3: Justin Chang is a film critic for The New Yorker. He reviewed Practical Magic 2, starring Sandra Bullock and Nicole Kidman. If you'd like to catch up on interviews you missed, like our conversation with Casey Gerald, author of The Great Refusal, A New Vision of Resistance, and Richard Beck about how life in America has changed since 9/11, check out our podcast. You'll find lots of Fresh Air interviews. 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Fresh Air's executive producer is Sam Brigger. Our technical director and engineer is Audrey Bentham. Our engineer today is Adam Staniszewski. Our interviews and reviews are produced and edited by Phyllis Myers, Roberta Shorrock, Anne-Marie Baldonado, Lauren Krenzel, Teresa Madden, Monique Nazareth, Susan Nukundi, Anna Bauman, and Nico Gonzalez-Whistler. Our digital media producer is Molly C.V. Nesper. Thea Challoner directed today's show. Our co-host is Tanya Mosley. I'm Terry Gross.
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20: I'm Indira Lakshmanan. It's Here and Now. Coming up, President Trump makes a legally dubious promise to pay every adult American $5,000 if Republicans keep control of Congress in November.
19: Also, some states have banned kratom, a plant-based stimulant some classify as a drug, and one of its big defenders has deep ties to the industry.
11: It's kind of violating the spirit of transparency and ethics. It's not giving people the full picture of what's happening.
20: And best-selling writer R.F. Huang had so many questions she never asked her grandfather because she thought her Chinese wasn't good enough.
21: And now I'll never get that chance. So I decided instead to explore that grief and guilt and shame and humiliation all together.
20: Coming up Here and Now.
19: The news is first.
22: Live from NPR News, I'm Lakshmi Singh. Vice President J.D. Vance takes the stage on night two of the Republican Party's midterm convention in Dallas. President Trump will close out the event that was organized to energize voters to help Republicans prevail in this November's contest, including for control of Congress. Trump also delivered the keynote address last night in which he promised $5,000 cash dividends to every American adult if the GOP holds onto the congressional majority. Veteran pollster and political consultant Frank Luntz spoke to NPR about the party's challenge to draw key voters who are divided over the president's performance.
23: You have to bring Trump voters who vote for Donald Trump but don't participate in other elections. You got to get them to vote. But you also have to get independents, and they've been moving further and further away. And to them, the combination of the conflict in Iran and the prices at the pump, at the grocery store, housing, healthcare, it's hard to get both people to agree.
22: A federal appeals panel has refused to allow a U.S. Postal Service plan that could disrupt mail-in voting that's underway for the midterms. NPR's Hansi Lo Wang reports the Supreme Court is expected to weigh in soon with its own ruling.
24: The ruling by a three-judge panel of the first U.S. Circuit Court of Appeals keeps the U.S. Postal Service blocked from moving ahead with its new requirements for President Trump's attempt to limit mail-in voting. Under those requirements, USPS would refuse to deliver mail and ballots to voters in states where election officials do not turn over voter lists to the mailing agency and do not have certain barcodes on their ballot envelopes. We should note USPS is a financial supporter of NPR. A federal judge blocked the new requirements twice after finding that USPS has no authority to impose them on states. Many election experts are concerned the Postal Service is not ready to enforce these requirements after a whistleblower report claimed new USPS systems have not been properly tested and could lead to many voters not getting their mail and ballots in time for the midterm general election or at all. Hansi Lo Wang, NPR News.
22: Tomorrow marks 25 years since terrorists hijacked and crashed two planes into the World Trade Center in New York City. Samantha Max of WNYC has been following up with New Yorkers who WNYC reporters interviewed at the time.
0: On September 11, 2001, Joshua Raskin was a middle school social studies teacher. He told a WNYC reporter at the time that when school let out, he rode his bike south until he found a volunteer center.
2: I just wanted to help. I live in this city and just I couldn't stand not being a part of this.
0: For days, Raskin helped with the recovery efforts. 25 years later, he still has a New York Knicks duffel bag filled with mementos from that time.
2: I was a school teacher. I didn't have an actual credential to be helpful, but I thought of myself as someone that was good at counseling people and good at crisis management, and I just figured I could have a role in this.
0: Raskin says he wanted to help his city heal.
22: That's Samantha Max reporting. It's NPR News. Today marks a year since conservative activist Charlie Kirk was assassinated during a Utah Valley University appearance. Turning Point USA says it plans to hold a memorial at UVU tonight. Global oil prices are pushing higher, up roughly 5.5% and above $106 a barrel. Oil shipment disruptions linked to the U.S. war with Iran affect how much people in the U.S. are paying for gasoline. AAA says today's national average is $4.28 for a gallon of regular gas. Today, the British Museum debuts what it expects to be its most popular exhibition ever. It's the Bayeux Tapestry. That's an 11th century piece of embroidery depicting gory scenes from the Battle of Hastings in the year 1066. Here's NPR's Lauren Freyer.
4: It's a nearly 230-foot piece of embroidery, bright colors on linen, showing horsemen in battle, royal banquets, and mythical beasts at the start of the Norman conquest, when William the Conqueror invaded from France and killed England's King Harold with an arrow through his eye. That battle in Hastings, England, changed this country's ethnic makeup. King Charles is a descendant of the victors. The tapestry was sewn in England but taken to France in the late 11th century, where it's been ever since, surviving the French Revolution, Napoleon, and the Nazis. After transport to London this summer by a refrigerated shock absorber truck, it's on loan, the centerpiece of a sold-out 10-month exhibition on British soil for the first time in more than 900 years. Lauren Freyer, NPR News, London.
22: This is NPR News.
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20: I'm Indira Lakshmanan. It's Here and Now. The first ever Republican convention for a midterm election wraps up today. It's aimed at preventing big GOP losses in November. It's also the first convention where elected officials and delegates were charged thousands of dollars to attend, turning it into a party fundraiser. Facing record low approval ratings, President Trump made an unprecedented and legally dubious offer last night to get voters to the polls for his party.
6: So if the Republicans win, you win with us and you get $5,000. It will be called the Trump dividend. We'll call it the Trump dividend.
20: Joining us now to discuss is Mark McKinnon, a former top advisor to President George W. Bush and Senator John McCain and co-founder of the bipartisan group No Labels. Mark, welcome.
25: Glad to be aboard.
20: So first, Trump's offer to send every American a $5,000 check if Republicans hold on to Congress. Okay, first, paying people for their vote is illegal. Second, Congress would need to approve any such payment. Third, Trump didn't say how he would cover this $1 trillion price tag. Talk to us. What is he up to here?
25: Well, the biggest problem with this is it just smells of desperation because, first of all, it's completely, nobody believes that this is actually going to happen. I mean, this is sort of like Mexico's going to pay for the wall. First of all, there's no matter what happens, it's almost certain that there'll be a Democratic Congress. They're not going to vote for it. The Republicans may hold the Senate. But the big question is, You know, first of all, I thought it was a pretty good idea to have a convention when they announced it a while back, a good time to get the faithful together, get on the same page, get on the same message. But it's problematic for a lot of reasons. One, whenever I did convention planning, and I did a bunch of it, we would always pick a place that we needed to shore up our votes. If Republicans need to shore up their votes in Texas, that's a really bad sign, because Texas should be off the map. That should be solid Republican country, and they've got a very tough Senate race. And so it's sending a signal of weakness that the Republicans and Trump have gone to Texas. So that's the first problem. The second problem is that Trump is underwater in terms of how people are feeling about him and the economy and inflation and the war. And so the last thing Republicans want to do right now is be reminded of Trump's record and what he ran on, because it's just not a good record right now. They want to distance themselves from Trump. And Trump wants to make it all about Trump.
7: Right.
25: And that's
7: right.
25: What the convention's all about.
7: And as you said, he's putting himself squarely on the ballot when his approval ratings are in the low 30s. It's a strange approach to take, Trump-centric strategy, when Republicans are in tight races. They're also having a hard time coming up with a convincing message on the economy. Doesn't that give Democrats the advantage?
25: It's a huge advantage. I mean, James Carville, said years ago, and it still holds true, it's the economy, stupid. It's always about the economy at the end of the day, and how people are feeling about their pocketbooks, because that's the most important thing in their lives. And the reality is right now, people don't feel good about the economy. And here's the problem. I did a lot of communication strategy in my day, and you could spin a lot of things and kind of distort things, but you can't distort how people are feeling about their own economic outlook.
7: Right.
25: And so Trump is trying to say, everything's fine. The economy's doing great. The way to handle this is the way Bill Clinton did it, which is to say, I feel your pain and I'm going to do something about it. Not that what Trump is saying, which is, you don't have any pain. Your pain's not real.
7: Right. Mark, I want to ask you about a red meat moment last night. Tim Scott of South Carolina, the only black Republican in the Senate, gave a speech that seemed to be channeling Kimberly Guilfoyle's "The Best Is Yet to Come" speech from the 2020 RNC. Let's listen.
8: This is the battle for the heart of our nation. I said the heart of our nation. The Democrats, extreme candidates, won't rip that heart out of our chest.
7: All right. This may appeal to the MAGA faithful, but what about independent voters that the GOP needs to win? We have 40 seconds left.
25: Well, I mean, I think if you were out of context and you just saw a clip of that, it sounded like, it looked like his soul was leaving his body. But, I'll give him credit. He at least he woke up the convention, which till that point had been pretty sleepy.
7: Mark McKinnon is a former top advisor to George W. Bush and John McCain. He's the co-founder of the bipartisan group No Labels. Mark, thank you so much for joining us and helping us understand what's happening in Dallas.
25: You bet. Keep kicking it.
19: We just heard about the economy and the rising crude oil prices we're seeing on President Trump's watch. The U.S. benchmark is back above $100 a barrel today. Diesel prices are at record highs, closing in on $6 a gallon. Energy prices are rising just as the government is about to issue a high-profile inflation report. NPR's Scott Horsley reports.
9: The U.S. and Iran have ramped up their attacks in and around the Strait of Hormuz this week, pushing oil prices higher. Aaron Brady of S&P Global Energy says while some oil is finding alternate routes to market, overall deliveries from the Middle East are only about half what they would normally be.
10: Ever since the hostilities have resumed, that spigot has been tightened. It's not entirely closed, but we're still nowhere near what we were at pre-war levels.
9: And it's not just the shortfall in crude oil shipments that's causing pain at the gas pump. Global refining capacity has also been curtailed by fighting in the Middle East and the war between Russia and Ukraine. Refineries in the U.S. are working at 98% capacity. And the so-called crack spread between the cost of crude oil and the price of refined fuels is at or near record highs.
10: No one really consumes crude except for refineries. The economy runs on diesel, gasoline, jet fuel, those kind of things. And that's where the real shortages are occurring. And that's why you're seeing really a disconnect between the price of crude and the price of products, especially diesel and jet fuel.
9: AAA says the price of diesel fuel is now the highest it's ever been, and that affects the cost of lots of other goods. Take, for example, the 500,000 cargo containers that came through the busy port of Los Angeles last month. The port's executive director, Gene Soroka, says two-thirds of those containers will leave the port on the back of a diesel truck, carrying parts to factories or finished goods for store shelves.
3: Everybody's running as fast as they can, but the higher these fuel prices go just simply mean higher prices for American families.
9: Some of the wartime spike in energy prices will be reflected in the August inflation report, which comes out tomorrow. Policymakers at the Federal Reserve have said they'll be watching that report closely as they decide whether to raise interest rates next week. Scott Horsley, NPR News, Washington.
7: As we mark the 25th anniversary of the September 11th, 2001 terrorist attacks tomorrow, we've been asking listeners how that fateful day changed your lives. 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
12: My best friend Myra Aronson was on the first plane, Flight 11 from Boston to Los Angeles on that Tuesday. And she was just a wonderful person. And we try to remember her. It was a really sad, awful time. Because I'm a professional musician and I play the harp, I and several of my colleagues played many, many funerals for people on Myra's flight. I got to know so many people, so many families of those people who were on that flight.
13: I did not appreciate that day how much September 11th would come to shape my adult life. Shortly after the attacks, I joined the military, and I did not understand how 9/11 would be the start of war without end for the United States. In many ways, the conflicts that came later in the Middle East were just new chapters of that same story. So many years later, when I found myself in the skies over Iraq or Syria, I view that as just an extension of that day. And my 19-year-old self didn't appreciate at that moment how much the events of that Tuesday would shape what I did with the rest of my adult life.
14: I can very much say that us in that age group, you know, I was 16 in 2001. It's been a constant repeating episode in our life, this constant just shocking things happening. And for me personally, it began with the September 11th attacks. So I was actually considering going into the military. And when I talked to my mother about it after all of this, she was just, no, you know, she

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1: 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We were people, a group of people who saw that the militaristic response couldn't be our only response as a country, and that the generosity of our country, our ability to make friends, not just punish enemies, needed to be a part of our response as well.
2: That was Marianne Scott of Washington, D.C., Julie Hernandez of Rockford, Illinois, Andrew Babakan of Virginia Beach, and Felice Pomerantz of Sudbury, Massachusetts. 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It's Here and Now.

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8: It's Here and Now. Depending on where you live, kratom is either illegal or ubiquitous. This is a plant-based stimulant. Iowa's Governor Kim Reynolds is the latest to call for a full ban on it, following at least 7 other states that have already classified kratom as Schedule 1 drug. But if you live in a state where kratom is legal, it's easy to find. Gas stations, convenience stores, often advertised as a natural herbal supplement. Well, last week, the federal government banned some synthetic opioids derived from kratom, calling the products an imminent hazard to public safety. And yet, the leaf is also being studied by pharmacists researching treatments for opioid addiction. All of which is to say the legal status of kratom is a hot topic with high stakes, and so that made us very interested to learn from ProPublica that one of the leading scientists trying to keep kratom legal hasn't disclosed his long-standing ties to kratom lobbyists. Anjanette Damon reported the story for ProPublica, joins us now. Hi, Anjanette.
9: Hi.
8: We're going to get to the lobbyists in a minute, but first, kratom, a plant with psychoactive compounds. The CDC has seen an explosion of poison control calls related to its use. The CDC calls it a public health concern, and yet it's legal in most states.

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4: It's Here and Now. More hospitals are closing labor and delivery units across the country, but rural areas are the hardest hit. Some birthing centers are finding different ways to remain open, though, and one hospital in rural Minnesota could offer a template for others struggling to survive. Here's Minnesota Public Radio's Molly Castle-Work.
5: Nikki Johnson was 33 weeks pregnant and shocked when she heard that the rural labor and delivery clinic in town was closing. Instead of giving birth near her home in Fairmont, Minnesota, she's faced with the prospect of driving to another clinic affiliated with her hospital about an hour away when she went into labor.
6: I was like, that would be terrifying. Giving birth is, like, scary to begin with.
5: The Rural Health Research Center, run by the University of Minnesota, found that in 2024, almost 300 U.S. counties had lost hospital-based obstetric services in the past 14 years. Katie Kazimanal is a public health professor with the University of Minnesota.
7: For every hospital that closes its obstetric unit or closes entirely, the nearest place to give birth gets further and further away. And that distance is associated with poor outcomes for moms and for babies.
5: Nikki Johnson gave birth at United Hospital District in Blue Earth, Minnesota, in the far southern part of the state. It's a rural hospital bucking the trend. It's not only kept its birthing center open, it's delivering more babies than ever. Richard Ash is CEO of the small nonprofit. He says they're the last remaining hospital in the county.
8: If we're not doing OB, there's a big desert here, and there's a lot of people that are going to either have to move or take the risk.
5: Ash says the hospital is committed to protecting obstetric services, and it's showing. He recalls that for years, the hospital delivered about 50 babies a year. By 2025, that number had almost quadrupled. 28-year-old Mijah Whitefeather Manning gave birth to her first son at the hospital a year ago, and this day swaddles her newborn son. She and her husband are teachers at schools in town. She says she chose United Hospital District over larger hospital systems in bigger cities nearby because she feels heard and understood here.
9: In rural communities, we need local hospitals, and we need them to be funded and staffed, and despite the fact that maybe people see it as like a financial risk or burden, it is truly like one of the most important things that we can put our money towards.
5: The chief medical officer at the hospital is Aaron Johnson. He says one of the ways they're able to make ends meet is by cross-training the medical staff.
10: If you're a small farmer, you're not just the one who drives the combine. You can drive a tractor, you can drive a truck, you can run a grain leg, you can do multiple things.
5: He says it's the same with rural labor and delivery units. They require 24/7 staffing because babies can come at any time, but that's pricey. United Hospital District staff work in other departments when they're not needed in obstetrics, reducing costs. For Johnson, keeping the labor and delivery unit open is a personal commitment.
10: These are our neighbors. These are our family members. These are the people that we go to church with, go to school with, go to football games with. We want to provide the best care for them.
5: The University of Minnesota's Katie Cozzimonel says United Hospital District's strategy is what other successful rural hospitals are doing, and she hopes it'll serve as a blueprint for others. For NPR News, I'm Molly Castle-Work in Blue Earth, Minnesota.
4: Well, we're noting today that a year ago today, a gunman in Orem, Utah, shot and killed conservative activist and provocateur Charlie Kirk, unleashing a wave of grief and anger among his followers. The center of Kirk's world was in Arizona, where his organization Turning Point USA is based. An hour after Kirk died, our co-host Peter O'Dowd went to a church in Phoenix that was a hub for Kirk's activism, getting young conservatives engaged in politics. Peter met a man named Scott Lovett, who was praying under a billowing American flag.
11: He's always been kind to me. He's always taken a second to talk to the average, you know, middle class, you know, blue collar worker. He just spoke to all the college kids about putting God and the biblical principles back in this nation.
12: Yeah. When I pulled up here,
11: pretty heartbroken right now.
12: Yeah, I'm sure you are. I could tell because when I drove up here, I saw you underneath the flag at this church where he often visited.
11: Yes, I was.
12: How did you take the news?
11: So I was at the prayer sanctuary. I left work, and everybody's praying. My whole family, everybody. We love Charlie Kirk and his beautiful wife and his children, and you know, that he puts godly principles ahead of this nation, and that he's teaching everybody to vote and get out and vote and be part of this nation. When I was up, the flag was at full mast, and I'm like, God, please just heal him, Lord. Don't let him die. Don't let him die, Lord. And then I come down from the prayer sanctuaries, which is on the side of a mountain, and the flag was at half mast, and my phone started ringing saying, Scott, Charlie passed. Charlie passed. And my wife called. My heart is just broken right now. So that's just all I got to say right now. God be with his wife and his kids. Be with President Trump.
4: Peter O'Dowd with Charlie Kirk supporter Scott Lovett in Phoenix a year ago today. We'll have more on Charlie Kirk elsewhere on the program. Here and Now is a production of NPR and WBUR. I'm Robin Young.
13: And I'm Indira Lakshmanan. 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
20: The President of the United States is throwing a two-day midterm pep rally in Dallas, Texas this week. Let's see what he had to say last night.
21: If the Republicans win the House of Representatives and the United States Senate, both of them, because of our economic, tremendous economic success, like in history, we've never had anything like what's happening. But because of our tremendous strength and success economically, I will issue a dividend to every adult citizen in the United States of America for $5,000.
20: Okay, so let's add buying votes to the list of midterm shenanigans. We just had dueling rulings in Missouri. The rhyme makes it sound fun, but the Supreme Court and a lower court keep butting heads over gerrymandered maps there. And don't even get us started on what's going on with mail-in voting on Today Explained from Vox.
0: Live from NPR News, I'm Lakshmi Singh. The U.S. Supreme Court has put a more Democratic-leaning map back in place for now in Missouri. St. Louis Public Radio's Jason Rosenbaum reports that the High Court dealt a blow to a President Trump-backed effort to draw more GOP districts.
2: President Trump successfully pressured Missouri Republicans to redraw their congressional lines in 2025 to oust Democratic Congressman Emanuel Cleaver. But redistricting opponents successfully put that map up for a statewide vote, which meant it couldn't be used this year. The U.S. Supreme Court stayed a federal judge's temporary restraining order to have the 2025 map used in the November elections. Missouri Democratic Party Chairman Russ Carnahan says his party has stood strong against the GOP and Trump.
22: I think there's a bit of relief, but we still need to get our elections underway.
2: While a map for a safe seat for Cleaver is in place for now, the case could return to the federal courts. For NPR News, I'm Jason Rosenbaum in St. Louis.
0: President Trump's pledging $5,000 cash dividends to every American adult if Republicans hold their congressional majority in November's elections. If he follows through on the promise he made last night at the GOP's midterm convention in Dallas, the one-time payout would cost taxpayers $1.23 trillion, surpassed only by the $1.6 trillion cost for Social Security. David Wessel is a director of the Hutchins Center at the center-left-leaning Brookings Institution.
23: We have sent checks to people before. We did that during the COVID pandemic, but that was in an emergency, and we're not in that kind of emergency now.
0: Wessel accuses President Trump of trying to bribe people into voting Republican in November. The administration argues anyone could benefit, no matter how they vote. The latest polls in Israel show a statistical tie in the race to determine which party governs the country. Prime Minister Benjamin Netanyahu is facing his toughest challenge yet ahead of the October 27th vote. Here's NPR's Carrie Khan.
24: Polls by Israel's main television channel show Netanyahu and political newcomer Gadi Eisenkot in a dead heat. The former military chief of staff is tapping into voter frustration with Netanyahu, including Israel's perpetual wars and lack of inquiry into security failings before the October 7th Hamas-led attack. To govern, both men will likely need to form coalitions with other parties, giving the groups outsized political influence. Many are small with ultra-right religious and nationalist agendas or represent Israel's Arab population. If he wins, Netanyahu pledges to, quote, complete the job in Israel's ongoing military conflicts, block a future Palestinian state, and overhaul the judiciary handling his corruption trial. Kerry Khan, NPR News, Tel Aviv.
0: You're listening to NPR News. Oregon Public Broadcasting reports University of Washington researchers will seek clearance from the Food and Drug Administration to move their vaccine for fentanyl into human trials. It says Oregon and Washington State have some of the highest overdose death rates in the country. The Centers for Disease Control and Prevention reports that in 2023, more than three quarters of drug overdose deaths in the United States involved opioids. However, death rates have declined. Researchers say they are planning a second excavation at Colorado Ziegler Reservoir next summer. The site is recognized as the richest high-altitude ice age ecosystem ever discovered. Reagan Mertz with Aspen Public Radio has details.
25: In 2010, a construction crew uncovered a mammoth tusk while digging to expand the Ziegler Reservoir in Snowmass Village. The Denver Museum went on to uncover more than 35,000 animal bones representing 85,000 years of history. Sarah Stuckey Sanchez of Snowmass Tourism says archaeologists hope to discover more fossils and conduct new research to provide context for the plants, insects, and animals discovered over a decade ago.
26: Who knows how many eras of things we're going to find down there? It's going to be pretty major.
25: Researchers from the first dig will return to consult on the second one. For NPR News, I'm Reagan Mertz in Aspen, Colorado.
0: The National Association of Realtors reports existing home sales in August sold at their slowest annual pace in more than a year. It's NPR News.
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3: Your elections are crooked, and you're crooked, and Meet the Press is crooked, and so is ABC and CBS and
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7: But Mr. President,
3: your one-sided crooked network. Sorry, let's call it quits because I've had enough. Thank you, darling. Have a good time.
8: I'm Patrick Marley. I'm a reporter with the Washington Post. I cover elections and voting.
20: Let me ask you this first and foremost: is there now, or has there ever been, a significant issue with fraud in our mail-in voting specifically?
8: I mean, voter fraud exists. It does happen. It does not happen in a large scale. It doesn't happen at a level that can swing certainly presidential elections. There are cases of fraud throughout the years in individual races where it has been significant, but it's not happening anywhere at the scale that Donald Trump would have you believe.
20: Right, because if you were a close follower of the president of the United States, you would think that mail-in voting fraud is up there with immigration and the fact that D.C. doesn't have an arch in terms of importance. What has he been up to in terms of futzing with our election systems, especially as they pertain to mail-in voting?
8: Well, as you know, Donald Trump has had a lot of concerns and thoughts about elections since even before he became president.
3: Remember, we're competing in a rigged election. This is a rigged election, folks, okay? And I'm afraid the election's going to be rigged. I have to be honest. The election is rigged. It's rigged like you've never seen before.
8: And mail voting in particular has been a fixation of his. He has called for its outright elimination in some cases.
3: End mail-in voting. It's a fraud.
9: Mail-in ballots are corrupt. Mail-in ballots, well, you can never have a real democracy with mail-in ballots.
8: Most recently, in March, he signed an executive order that would change how mail voting is conducted and put up a lot of logistical hurdles, I guess you could say, that would make states and the post office do some new processes that would determine who would get a mail ballot. And there's a significant risk that a number of people who would qualify for mail ballots would not be able to get them.
20: Tell us the specifics. Who gets them, who doesn't?
8: So what they want is for every state to upload onto a web portal to the post office a list of all voters in a state who are eligible to receive ballots. Then when the states would take in their actual physical ballots to a mail facility to be mailed, they would scan barcodes on the outside of these envelopes and compare that to the list of voters who had been provided by the state to the post office. And if they found even one mismatch, according to a whistleblower who has submitted a report to Congress, if they found even one mismatch in a batch of ballots, they would hold back the entire batch of ballots and send it back to the state or the county to rectify. And so you could theoretically have a situation where you've got one ballot where an address has changed or there's been a name change that doesn't match what the post office has most recently in a batch that also has 9,999 eligible voters who don't have any issues with their addresses or their names, and the entire batch would be blocked.
20: Okay, and you mentioned a whistleblower. Why is there a whistleblower? Is this not all happening, I don't know, out in the open?
8: Well, first of all, everything is on hold right now because of courts. So what Trump has tried to do has been halted by the courts. It's on a rocket ship to the Supreme Court, probably, and we'll get an additional ruling between now and the election, probably very soon. So everything's on hold. In the midst of the litigation, some unnamed person who is a federal official aware of what the post office is doing submitted a whistleblower report to Congress, and that document is public, although we don't know who the person is. They say that there has not been adequate testing of this online portal that I was talking about, that things have been very rushed, and that they see a lot of technical flaws that could result, as they put it, in catastrophic failure.
20: Okay, so this unknown whistleblower says that this attempt to make our elections more legitimate and safer could actually result in, catastrophic failure?
8: Catastrophic failure of this online portal to which states are supposed to upload their lists of voters. So in other words, a complete breakdown, potentially, because they believe it hasn't been tested fully. It has not been made available to the states as of this time. That there would be this giant hiccup, backlog, inability for states to get their voter rolls in, or for, you know, somewhere along the line for the post office to not be able to access the list when it needs to, or compare it to the ballots that it has, and that would gum up the works.
20: What's going on with the Supreme Court? You said that this is sort of being held up right now, but sort of sounds like it's also going ahead right now. So help us understand that.
8: Well, the president signed it, and then there were a bunch of lawsuits almost right away. A group of Democrats sued. States led by Democratic officials sued. Voting rights groups sued. These are in different courts. They get through in a federal district court in Massachusetts. And Judge Indira Talwani finds that this is going to be a problem and blocks key provisions of the executive order that would prevent the post office from doing this. That gets appealed, and it makes it in August to the Supreme Court. The question before the Supreme Court at that moment is not, is this system okay? Can they do this? The question is, was the judge right to block it at this stage? And the Supreme Court said, yeah, this decision was rendered too early. The states don't quite yet have the right to sue, and so allowed the administration to move forward implementing the executive order. Then things just went right back to the lower court. The administration took further steps to advance it. It became clear that it was at a point where the states would have standing to sue, and she blocked it again, essentially on, you know, similar grounds, that this was going to be very disruptive and that it was not ready to go for the midterms. And now Trump is trying to get it back to the Supreme Court for them to put it in place for the midterms.
20: It sounds very messy.
8: It's messy, sure. Welcome to election litigation. I mean, this is the new world of elections. It's just, you know, a lot of changes, a lot of challenges, a lot of stuff going to the courts at the last minute, and then holding an election and then having a bunch more legal fights. Like, that's the new reality of democracy in America.
20: So if ballots are already out in some states and the Supreme Court makes a decision, let's say, I don't know, later today, that recalls them, how much does that affect the voter experience in, you know, Missouri or, you know, Kansas or wherever?
8: Yeah. So first of all, I don't think you could say that any ballots would be recalled. North Carolina is the first state that needs to mail ballots in the country. It had to do it last week because it has a state law that says mail ballots must go out 60 days before an election to any voters who requested it. So 40 or 50,000 people had requested ballots. You know, tens of thousands of ballots got put in the mail. I know at least a few jurisdictions of Wisconsin have started mailing ballots to voters. So there are ballots out there. Now, let's say tomorrow or today, the Supreme Court said that Trump could implement this plan. So it could be that the court would say those ballots are fine and any future ballots have to fall under these new rules. Honestly, we would probably have more litigation over what would happen to those particular ballots. But I think that's maybe less of a concern than the tens of millions of other ballots that would clearly fall under this new rule and that the states would have to comply to get those out the door.
20: Okay. And is there anything further to say about the president? I mean, it seems sometimes, you know, he catches a lot of heat for being more concerned with his ballroom than the issues voters care about, be it inflation or the price of gas or, you know, the amount of debt this country has. But on the other hand, he seems very concerned, maybe not with those issues, but with the integrity of our elections themselves. Like, what is that about?
8: I don't know. It's a long-time fixation of his. It is something he's been very concerned about and rail about. I think anybody who even glancingly follows politics knows that he has many concerns about elections and the way they're run and wants to see big changes. He himself uses mail voting. He recently voted in Florida's primary by mail ballot. But he wants to see serious restrictions on that. You know, a challenge for him is that the Constitution says states run elections, and it does give Congress the power to step in and regulate them, but it doesn't have any explicit authority for the president. So he's trying to do a lot of things that, you know, many legal scholars say he just doesn't have the authority to do.
20: Mail-in voting conspiracies feel like the president's new big lie. Remember the one about how he won the 2020 election? But it turns out the big lie is alive and well in 2026. And that's next up on Today Explained.

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1: The interesting thing is that we talked about in this article that we did on the five most key swing states, governor's races. We're talking Arizona, Pennsylvania, Michigan, and Wisconsin, and Georgia. These are all states that Trump won 2016, Biden wins 2020, then Trump wins 2024. And what we had talked about was how in each of these, of the five most important states, there are candidates running for governor who, in four of the cases, just outright denied the results of the 2020 election.
2: You'd have 61,000 votes that, on a by timestamp, come into Donald Trump. And then the next thing you know, at the almost just within a minute or so, the exact same number goes to Biden, and then a subtraction goes to Donald Trump.
3: Who won the election in Arizona? Donald Trump?
4: We don't know.
5: We know that he won.
6: How are these candidates in these five races faring? Does it look good for any of them?
1: Well, with the caveat that we've seen some pretty big polling misses already in two of these states. Most of these candidates are behind in the polls, but, you know, there's always the caveat that these are states that Trump won in 2024 and 2016. So they're going to be their true battlegrounds. So, you know, anything could really happen in them.
6: And how much is their dispute lie about the 2020 election coming up in their races?
1: Not a ton, but what we did see was when we did this story pointing out that in, you know, at least in four of the key states, these are candidates that outright denied the election. When we reached out to three of them, they immediately gave us statements saying they would accept whoever won in their states in 2028. They would certify the winner. They said that Biden did win in 2020. So we've seen, you know, election denial is kind of a liability, it would seem, for these candidates, especially because just give you the example of Michigan, where John James has been down by like 7 or 8 or 5 or 6 in some of the polls. You know, he was somebody who originally, he got elected in a swing seat in 2022 as a member of Congress after he had two failed Senate runs. And he was like, yeah, of course, Biden won in 2020. And then when he ran this time, he actually went the other direction when he maybe was trying to get Trump's endorsement. There's a rally where he said that Trump won Michigan 3 times, which obviously did not happen.
7: Well, again, thank you, Mr. President, for coming back to Michigan where you've won 3 times.
1: So you have a situation where, you know, it is probably a liability. But a couple of these, you know, candidates are running from him. But at least two of them, Andy Biggs and John James, didn't say that Biden won in 2020, didn't say they'd certify the winner, and didn't really give us a comment at all on that. But three of them said they would certify the winner.
6: Do you see this as part of like a broader effort on the part of this administration or the Republican Party more broadly to sort of legitimize the big lie into our institutions, into even election administration, which there's been lots of reporting about? Or is it just a coincidence? Are there so many election deniers now that, like, inevitably some of them are going to be running for office in key battleground states?
1: Yeah, I think it's more the latter, which is just that we had all these people who, like, 20, I mean, I'll give you the example of Tom Tiffany in Wisconsin. It's just like election denial in 2020. It was so through the Republican Party. You looked at that amicus brief in the Texas lawsuit that tried to throw out the results in those five key swing states before the election. You had like 100 members of Congress, I think, that like signed on to that, including Andy Biggs and Tom Tiffany, who are both running in this cycle.
8: Texas Attorney General Ken Paxton is suing Pennsylvania, Georgia, Michigan, and Wisconsin, claiming they made unconstitutional changes to their laws before the 2020 election.
9: When you diluted and changed wrongfully your laws,

0: on how to vote instead of going through the legislative process, et cetera. What you did is you actually watered down the votes of states that were following their laws to the letter.
1: It was just so thoroughly embedded in the Republican Party in 2020, and Trump had such a stranglehold over the party. But in 2022, many of those big election denier proponents that he backed, like, they did lose. So I do think it's more of a liability for these candidates. But, you know, it's also part of why Trump supports a lot of them, you know?
2: So what you're saying is there's a bunch of proponents of the big lie, people who have propelled the big lie narrative, running for office in key states. They're not crushing it, but they're contenders. And the big lie isn't a part of their focus. But obviously, what that suggests is that dormant in all of these key elections is the possibility that when these candidates lose, they themselves will deny the results of the election. Does that feel like something that is concerning voters at this point, or are people just mad about their gas prices?
1: People are mad about the gas prices. Trump, I mean, dude, like, Trump campaigned on what were his big things, like no new wars and lower prices, right? Mm. And what do we have? But
2: also,
1: like,
2: trans. Everything is trans.
3: Everything's transgender. Everybody transgender. That's all you hear about.
1: Trans, no wars, lower prices, and we have a war. That, like, dude, like, he was the no war candidate. Like, he was running in 2016 against, like, even though, like, dude, I've covered this so much, but, like, he said he opposed Iraq. He didn't oppose Iraq. He was on record supporting it, but, like, he lied and said that he did. And that was a big part of his appeal, was like, we don't want dumb American foreign interventions. And, like, it's almost like we have extremely high prices on everything that he said we'd bring down. They've gone up and we have a war. So, like, he's at 20% with independents, and those are the people who are going to decide the election. And being so tied in with Trump is, like, not a great thing in some of these states, especially in Michigan with, like, Mike Rogers. Like, you know, they're talking about his, you know, Abdul El-Sayed's ties to Hassan Piker, but, like, it's a much bigger liability that Mike Rogers is so tied in with Trump, you know? Like, he's the president.
2: We've got a lot of candidates who deny the results of the 2020 election running for office in 2026. We've got people who deny the results of the 2020 election administering our elections in various key battleground states. We've got the Supreme Court fighting with lower courts about what maps they can use. We've got the president trying to redraw the rules around mail-in voting. There's probably things I haven't even mentioned. What do you think this all amounts to for President Trump? Is this about the midterms? Is this about 2028? Is this just a pastime of his?
1: It's a pastime. Like, that's it all runs through the fact that he thinks or is lying that he won in 2020, you know? And this is all just a part of it. It's all part of the same, you know, delusions about mail-in voting or fraud or this or that. And it's like, you know, like, Arizona, like, I'll give you, there's an example of, like, Andy Biggs, who's running for governor in Arizona. He was a huge, huge stop the steal proponent. And he was like, you know, the governor could have, like, decertified the results and if they wanted to. That couldn't obviously happen. And it's like, that's what Trump likes. He likes candidates who, like, John James, who said it at a rally with Trump. He won Michigan 3 times. Like, Trump just likes that. Trump likes the candidates who lie and say that he won in 2020. It's just like a pastime of his, trying to find this fraud that doesn't, like, obviously it exists. Like, obviously people do commit voter fraud on very low, like, levels, but, like, never has it been shown that it ever is on a large scale or enough to, like, change the election.
2: That being said, though, it's a pastime that could have real tangible consequences in these 2026 midterms and even in the 2028 presidential election. Do we have any sense of whether the frustration people have with Donald Trump and his real policies can overcome all of the shenanigans we're seeing around our elections so far this midterm season?
1: Yes. I think if we have really close races, in House, Senate, governor, that's where I think some of this stuff could come into play with people denying the election, saying they won, trying to throw out ballots or this or that. You know what I mean? Like election fights. Like that's where things could get into a show. But I do think everyone was worried Trump would deny the 2024 election, right? If he lost, but then he won. So we didn't talk about it. If like Democrats like do so well that we're actually seeing like their poll that showed Sherrod Brown up 8 points in Ohio, like if that poll, like that doesn't need to be accurate, but if he's up by like 4 points in Ohio, like then it's going to be a really bad year for Republicans. And I don't think we'll be talking about this if they win by like pretty like good sized margins or it's as big of a wave as we say. And obviously Trump can say whatever he says, but like the results will be the results if it's like that.
2: Andrew K, CNN. Before him, it was Patrick Marley from WAPO. I'm Sean Ramosfirm from Vox. Today Explained was made by me and Hadi Mawagdi and Dustin DeSoto and Miranda Kennedy and Gabriel Denitov and Ariana Spuru and David Tatasciore. More tomorrow.

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0: What is the way forward in these really thorny, messy situations where life is created outside of the womb? I don't think we know yet. And the reality is that there are so many embryos that are out there. I mean, hundreds of thousands of embryos.
1: I'm Rachel Abrams. That's coming up on The Daily from The New York Times.
2: Oh, so that's how we might lose control of AI. From American Public Media, this is Marketplace Tech. I'm Megan McCarty-Carino. Nate Sorries has been worried about AI longer than almost anyone. He's the president of the Machine Intelligence Research Institute and co-author of the subtly named book, If Anyone Builds It, Everyone Dies, Why Superhuman AI Would Kill Us All. He's watched with a sort of grim vindication as increasingly alarming details emerge about this hack of the AI company Hugging Face by OpenAI models in development. More than 1,000 AI agents in separate testing environments found a way to communicate, sending 70,000 messages as they coordinated a complex effort to cheat on an evaluation and then tried to cover their tracks. OpenAI and third-party investigators recently released reports outlining what went wrong. But Sorries worries it's not enough.
3: You know, I'm somewhat underwhelmed by the response here. I think if you look at the third-party investigation that OpenAI allowed, it was very narrow in scope. And there were actually incidents on either side of that event where the swarm started taking over OpenAI's internal infrastructure. And the third-party investigators were not allowed to look at those portions of the attack. Seems to me like we really need this to be less voluntary in terms of oversight. When you are sort of toying with making smarter and smarter machines at the point where they are breaking out, like forming swarms and breaking out to commit cyber crimes on their own initiative contra instruction, I think that's the point where we really need some laws that say, hey, third parties can come in and look through all of the logs here. You don't get to hide anything, just like we have with airplane crashes.
2: Senator Bernie Sanders and Representative Greg Kassar have proposed a pause on advanced AI development until federal regulators establish some safety rules. Do you think that that is an appropriate response, and does it go far enough?
3: I think it's an appropriate response for sure, especially when the companies say, you know, we are going to keep going here until we can make these super intelligent AIs that vastly outstrip humans in every capacity. I think it's completely sensible to say, like, hold on, stop that. Like, we are not ready for this. I think the main place that this falls down is that the global response to AI has to be global. Mm. This can't just be a domestic thing. It doesn't need to run in a U.S. data center to threaten a U.S. life. So we need international diplomacy here. And we need globally to back off from making these machines that would be able to replace us. But, you know, a domestic pause is a great place to start.
2: Is there anything about this incident and what has followed that makes you optimistic?
3: Oh, absolutely. You know, I think a lot of people have this narrative that the AIs have to do what they were instructed to do, or this narrative that they're just tools. And those narratives are sort of blown wide open. From our perspective, that's a hugely hopeful sign about whether the world will notice the problem. On my view, this sort of issue was priced in, but the visibility was not. And I think that this is a narrow, hopeful window where right now the AIs are smart enough to be able to cause mischief like this, but they are not smart enough to successfully hide their tracks from the humans. I don't know how long that window will last. You know, it remains to be seen whether we use this warning shot appropriately. I'm hopeful that we'll get more, but I think we should not bank on it.
2: That was Nate Sorries, author of If Anyone Builds It, Everyone Dies. We've got more of his reaction at marketplacetech.org. Erica Soderstrom produced this episode. I'm Megan McCarty-Carino, and that's Marketplace Tech. This is APM.
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7: From the New York Times, I'm Rachel Abrams, and this is The Daily. In recent years, more and more Americans have been turning to IVF to have children, which means more and more embryos are being stored in fertility clinics all over the country. And that has made one question increasingly urgent. What should happen to those embryos if a couple breaks up? In much of the country, the legal system has no clear answer to that question, nor does it have clear rules for weighing one person's desire to become a parent against another person's desire not to. Today, my colleague Caroline Kitchener tells us the story of one couple that found themselves caught in this exact limbo. It's Thursday, September 10th. Caroline, you recently chronicled this really heart-wrenching fight over embryos that this one couple had made when they were still together. And I think most of us are familiar with the broad outlines of IVF. Like, IVF is a process that helps people have children, right? But when you talk about these questions that it raises as more and more people are doing it, what specifically about IVF is at issue here?
8: So IVF, or in vitro fertilization, is a process by which egg and sperm are combined together to create an embryo in a lab outside of the uterus. And often embryos are frozen and stored for future use. And there are a lot of murky gray areas that people are just starting to explore and think about differently. One of which is the question of what happens to those embryos if a couple breaks up. Who has custody of the potential for life?
7: Mm.
8: And I recently came across a case out of New York that I think really captured a lot of these dilemmas. The woman is Erin Millender and the man is Adam Rubin. Adam declined an interview with me, but he did provide answers to a detailed list of questions that I sent him. And he also outlined his point of view in extensive affidavits that he filed for the case. I did, however, spend a lot of time with Erin and talked to her for many hours about her story.
9: My name is Erin Alice Millender.
8: Erin is a lawyer. She is 47 years old.
9: This would be a very different discussion if I was 27 and not 47. But he met me at almost 40. He knew what the stakes were. We both did.
8: She's very focused on her career. And
9: I kind of told myself at 26 that I'd give it a good 10 years before I started to like worry.
8: But Erin gets to her mid-30s and the guy has not appeared yet.
7: Well, how does she eventually meet Adam?
8: So they meet in 2018 through a mutual friend from a book club.
9: I met him the old-fashioned way, which I loved.
8: He works at an HVAC company. He helps run the HVAC company. He's about to turn 37 when they meet. She's about to turn 39.
9: We had really good conversation. I think we talked and watched basketball for probably 5 hours before we were like, oh, yeah, we met to get dinner.
8: And then a couple months in, they're going to have sex for the first time. And she says, you should know that if we got pregnant, I would want to keep it.
7: Hmm.
8: You know, she has thought through the fact that even if they weren't going to have this lifelong romance, she could see having a child that they co-parent together. And ultimately, you know, as they spend more time together, it does become clear that they both want a partner and kids.
9: This was somebody I wanted to build a life with. I think it was that first fall, about 6-7 months in, my father had gotten ill and I moved him to New York. And the way he took care of my dad really told me a lot about how he felt about family.
8: But I think the timelines are a little off.
9: I told him, I was like, hey, you know, I'm ready for this next step because I'm 40 and I would like to have children and I would like to have them with you. And I think this could be great. But if that's not where you're at, I really need to know.
8: And he's not ready. And they actually break up.
9: And then about 5 or 6 months later, he came back and changed his mind, said he really wanted to have a future with me.
8: And in September 2021, they get married.
7: So, okay, Carolyn, at this point in the story, where are they in terms of their plans to have children?
8: Well,
9: we always knew that we were going to start as soon as we could after we got married, because at that point I was 42.
8: When Erin goes to the doctor to get checked out, they actually tell her that she has some issues with infertility. And they start IVF. Adam is very supportive.
9: I mean, he more than showed up.
8: But pretty quickly, things start to get more complicated. They find out that from the IVF process, they only have 3 embryos they can use. And one of them has some abnormalities. And in the same period, her dad, who she is just so close to.
9: My dad had a severe stroke that left him in need of 24-hour care.
8: His health is taking a turn for the worse.
9: And it pushed our timeline back. So by the time we transferred the first embryo, it was a full year after we had created it.
8: They do their first embryo transfer to try to place the embryo inside of Erin's uterus. They do that with the strongest of all the embryos. And they find out that the transfer failed.
9: It was incredibly heavy. And my husband just kept looking at me, not saying a word. It felt like something's wrong. Like maybe I'm alone in this. I asked him what he was feeling and, you know, he said, I'm sad. And that was kind of it.
8: And when they decide to do another round of IVF, they have another setback. That round yields no more viable embryos. So all they have are those 2 embryos left. This is where things start to get really hard because Erin doesn't feel like he is affected in the way that she is. And that starts to create this really difficult distance between them.
7: We'll be right back.
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7: This is The Daily. I'm Rachel Abrams. Back to my conversation with Caroline Kitchener about 2 people fighting over the fate of an embryo they'd made before they broke up and the legal limbo they found themselves in. So, Caroline, where do things go from here?
8: So this is the point where the perspectives on what happened really diverge. Unfortunately, like I said, I didn't get to talk to Adam directly for this story, but from the email he sent me and from his court records, it seems very clear to me that this period of time was also very hard for him. And there was a point, he said, where he felt like she really stepped away from him.
9: I tried my best to explain to him that I am trying to bring a new life into the world. I am trying to keep my dad in this world. I am the primary breadwinner in our household. I am trying to maintain executive presence at work.
8: She moved into a different bedroom.
9: I needed space. I needed a minute.
8: She said she didn't want to do couples counseling anymore.
9: Couples counseling, we had been doing it for months. It wasn't really fixing anything. And I said, you know, I need to go to my corner and just decompress for a second.
8: And then she told him that she didn't want him to come to any more of their IVF appointments. And I think that in particular, to be suddenly shut out of something that he had given so much emotional energy to, that was really, really difficult.
13: Mm-hmm.
8: And I thought I would just read a few of his words directly.
13: Please.
8: So Adam says, I was devastated by these decisions, particularly the exclusion from our joint efforts to build a family. He says, when I conveyed how painful it was to be excluded, she responded, you are not a priority. Adam says, I was shocked and hurt, especially given the intimate and collaborative nature of the journey we had undertaken until then. Her exclusion of me from the medical process was absolute. I was reduced from a co-participant to a bystander.
13: Hmm.
8: You know, at some point, Aaron remembers Adam saying something along the lines of, I would rather have a healthy marriage than a baby. She told me, she said to Adam, look, we have the rest of our lives to work on this marriage. But for a baby, we are in the 11th hour right now. And that's just not how Adam sees it at all. And by the end of June 2023, he brings up divorce for the first time. And Aaron is just totally shocked by that, she says.
13: Mm.
8: And then very quickly, too, her mind turns to these embryos that they've created together. So she calls the clinic to see what her options are.
9: And they told me, well, actually, your husband called and withdrew his consent for there to be any more embryo transfers.
8: And she finds out that Adam has actually revoked his consent to use the embryos.
13: Oh, wow. And he had not given her any indication that he was going to do that.
8: No. Aaron is now thinking, okay, what options do I have left? And that's the point at which she decides to freeze her eggs. Her kind of tentative plan is that she could find an anonymous donor to create embryos with. But the doctor really drives home just how slim those chances are at this point for her.
13: Mm.
8: And so she knows those embryos that she created with Adam, those are her best chance at having a biological child. And so at that point, a New York divorce court becomes the forum for deciding this question of embryo custody and the fate of these two remaining embryos.
13: Okay, but when a couple goes to an IVF clinic, I would have imagined that there would be contracts that you sign with the clinic and sign with each other or sign with somebody that address some of these questions, such as what happens to the embryo if we break up or somebody dies or, I don't know, like a million different hypothetical situations.
8: There are contracts. And Aaron and Adam decide that in the case of a divorce, those embryos would go to one party or the other. But they never specified which party that would be.
13: Mm.
8: And so this really brings us to the heart of the court case and the question of who gets custody of the embryos. And they have oral arguments in a Brooklyn courthouse last September.
13: So what is each person's argument before the court?
8: So Aaron's side is making the case that there was a deep promise that was made. And She really sacrificed the last years of her biological fertility because Adam said that they were going to have children together and that you really can't just take that away. On top of that, they say that Erin has always wanted to be a mother, and this is more than likely her last chance.
1: And what about Adam's side? What does he say?
8: I want to read some of his arguments for why he feels that Erin should not get the embryos without his consent. He says, "I did not endure the IVF process, assist with medical appointments and injections, or provide care for her ill father with the intention of being reduced to an anonymous donor. These actions were expressions of love and commitment to building a family together. Given the nature of Ms. Millender's conduct during our marriage and the divorce proceedings, I do not believe that co-parenting is a viable path forward." And Erin knows that if the judge rules in her favor, she will have the opportunity to transfer an embryo. And in fact, the judge rules in her favor.
1: Wow.
8: But Erin also knows Adam is probably going to appeal this decision, which means that I am probably going to have a very narrow window in which to get this embryo inside of my body. And pretty much immediately, she starts the IVF process.
9: I was running back and forth between the clinic and the court, trying to see if anything had been filed, and just really praying that the universe was on my side.
8: And just as she expects, Adam files an appeal, and the appellate court actually does put a stay, basically temporarily blocks the lower court's ruling. But before the stay was announced, Erin was able to get in at the IVF clinic for her embryo transfer. And eventually she gets the call from the clinic telling her that she's pregnant.
1: And how does Adam react to this news when he finds out?
8: Well, he doesn't know for a while. He actually is told by Erin's lawyer the night before they have a hearing in New York City.
1: Mm.
8: And so I'm actually there in the courthouse for the moment when they see each other for the first time, both knowing that Erin is carrying their child.
1: Wow. So at this point, as I understand it, Erin is pregnant. There's one remaining embryo left in the custody case. Where does the case stand today?
8: So now the case actually is on appeal. So there is, you know, another higher court that is going to decide what should happen to the remaining embryo in the case. So this is a case that will have bearing on other cases, depending on what that appeals court rules. Two-thirds of states have no precedent on this issue of who would get the embryos in the case of a couple splitting up. And when you don't have precedent from a higher court, it gives more power to the individual judges of the lower court level. And we really see states figuring this out actively in real time. Arizona actually became the first state to have legislation on this issue back in 2018. Their law said that the embryos should go to whichever party was more likely to have those embryos as children.
1: Hmm.
8: Last year, a very similar case to Erin and Adams went all the way up to the Michigan Supreme Court. And the Supreme Court ultimately said, you know what? We're not going to rule on this. This is a question for the legislature.
1: Mm-hmm.
8: So it's still kind of wide open.
1: What do you think, Caroline, that Erin would say to somebody who felt that it was unfair that her desire to have a child trumped Adam's desire to not have a child, or at least not have this child with this embryo?
8: Well, I actually asked Erin that question.
9: I definitely did feel the weight of this decision. And I understand that reasonable people might not agree about what should happen here. It's hard is what it is. It's just really, really hard. And sometimes there are no good choices. You know, go against my husband's wishes or never be a mother. Like, that's what kind of choice is that? It's an impossible choice.
8: So So at this point, Erin is well on her way. She is due in October.
1: Wow.
8: And I think now she's really still trying to figure out how she got here, how this would be different if, you know, they'd done it the old-fashioned way and had sex and Erin had gotten pregnant. And then 3-4 months into the pregnancy, they decided to get a divorce.
9: Outside of IVF, if a man changes his mind 5 days after conception and wants to withdraw his DNA, there is no remedy for that. Nature doesn't offer a remedy for that. For years, we had a shared goal of building a family together. So is one person allowed to deviate from the plan unilaterally and change the entire course of somebody else's future?
8: You know, when I started working on this story, I was thinking about a similar thing to Erin. I was thinking about how this all would have played out differently if the baby had been conceived naturally rather than through IVF. But that's not the situation we're in. They didn't get pregnant the old-fashioned way. And man, that changes everything. And that is why this case is so interesting and I think so important, because the reality is that there are so many more embryos that are out there. I mean, hundreds of thousands of embryos. What is the way forward in these really thorny, messy situations where life is created outside of the womb? I don't think we know yet.
1: Caroline Kitchener, thanks so much.
8: Thank you so much for having me.
1: Caroline Kitchener writes about the American family for the New York Times.
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19: Mostly cloudy skies in the city, 89 degrees. 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I'm Jim Burris. Thanks for listening. It's 4 o'clock.
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21: I'm Scott Detrow.
22: And I'm Sasha Pfeiffer. Ahead, we'll talk to the Anthropic employee who quit and warned that artificial intelligence may be on a path toward wiping out the human race.
23: I think the upsides are tremendous. I think they're clearly not worth the downside of destroying everything. And I also think the upsides are going to be completely available to us, even if we slow down.
21: Also, anti-Muslim rhetoric has played a growing role in Republican campaign messaging.
24: We have seen a significant increase in anti-Muslim bigotry coming from elected officials, policymakers.
22: Those stories and more after this news.
25: Live from NPR News, I'm Lakshmi Singh. Vice President J.D. Vance will deliver tonight's keynote address at the Republican midterm convention. NPR's Stephen Fowler reports the message will likely preview a 2028 presidential run.
26: While Trump is telling Republicans to vote this year like he's on the ballot, Vance's task will be to try and keep those voters engaged for a future where Trump isn't president. The vice president's address will likely continue the messaging Trump laid out, including the election being a contrast between, quote, common sense versus crazy. It's also expected to fuel speculation that Vance would seek the GOP presidential nomination in 2028. Other potential 2028 candidates are speaking tonight, too, like Texas Senator Ted Cruz and Donald Trump Jr. At least one name being floated, Secretary of State Marco Rubio, is not in attendance. Stephen Fowler, NPR News, Dallas.
25: Turning Point USA returns to Utah Valley University today to memorialize its co-founder Charlie Kirk. The conservative activist was shot and killed in front of a crowd of students and other attendees 1 year ago today. NPR's Elena Moore reports on the fallout of Kirk's assassination.
27: At the time of Kirk's death, Kirk had really become one of the most influential voices within the conservative youth space. And supporters credited him with helping President Trump make crucial gains with young voters in the 2024 election. Some took Kirk's death as a sign to get more involved. In the days following the shooting, Turning Point reported a surge of interest, with requests from high school and college students looking to start new chapters at their schools.
25: NPR's Elena Moore reporting. Tyler Robinson, the 23-year-old man accused of killing Kirk, will stand trial on 7 charges, including aggravated murder, which carries the death penalty in Utah. Robinson has pleaded not guilty. The AI company Anthropic has issued a report on its efforts to disrupt so-called threat actors trying to use its AI model Claude for malicious activities. Those include users doing research that could support the development of biological weapons. Here's NPR's John Ruwitch.
28: The kind of science knowledge that experts say makes advanced AI useful in developing cures for diseases could also potentially be used to develop bioweapons. And that risk is one of the big concerns that AI researchers and policymakers have about the technology. Anthropic noted 5 case studies. One involved researching how to make a mosquito-borne disease more transmissible. Another involved redesigning toxins for what Anthropic says was a national program. Anthropic says it's hard to know definitively if the cases were related to plans to build bioweapons, but it notes that it disrupted the activity and shared the information with the authorities and partners in the industry. And a note, Anthropic is a financial supporter of NPR. John Ruwitch, NPR News.
25: Across the U.S., flags will be flown at half-staff tomorrow in observance of the 25th anniversary of 9/11. It's NPR.
29: Live from WABE News in Atlanta, I'm Jim Burris. Georgia Secretary of State Brad Raffensperger and election officials from 9 other states are asking the U.S. Supreme Court to stop mail-in ballot restrictions put forth by the Trump administration. As WABE's Raul Bally reports, they're asking the court to keep a federal judge's order in place that blocks the changes.
30: President Donald Trump's executive order directs states to send voter rolls to the federal government so the Postal Service can use them to allow or disallow the mailing of absentee ballots. In the legal filing, the election officials do not take a position on whether the Postal Service has the authority. Instead, they question whether it's possible to properly implement the changes for this year's midterm elections. The officials note that some states have already mailed out absentee ballots. They say that implementing the new rules could lead to mistakes, delays, and confusion for voters and election officials. Georgia's ballots for overseas U.S. citizens and active duty military start going out Tuesday. Raul Bally, WABE News.
29: One of the nation's largest retailers is expanding in a small North Georgia town. Walmart plans to build a $1 billion fulfillment center about an hour and a half northeast of Atlanta. The Atlanta Business Chronicle's Crystal Edmondson has more.
2: The new Walmart Fulfillment Center could create 1,000 new jobs for the Carnesville area. The location puts it near Georgia's inland port in Hall County, providing a direct link to the port of Savannah. The facility also gets the retailer closer to consumers who increasingly want same-day or next-day package delivery. Walmart has been expanding deliveries in Metro Atlanta with drones. So has its rival Amazon, which plans to have a drone delivery service available in Gwinnett County by year's end. The Walmart Fulfillment Center is expected to open by the end of 2026. From the Atlanta Business Chronicle, I'm Crystal Edmondson for WABE News.
29: A reminder, you can find more local news online at WABE.org. 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
21: 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I'm Scott Detrow.
4: And I'm Sasha Pfeiffer. The Republican convention in Dallas closes tonight with speeches from President Trump and Vice President Vance. But it was Trump's speech last night that's raising eyebrows and questions. The president promised to send $5,000 to every adult citizen, but only if Republicans win the midterms. NPR's Tamara Keith is in Dallas for the convention, and she's on the line with us now. Hi, Tam.
5: Hello.
4: Tam, here is some tape of the president with his surprise announcement Wednesday night.
0: So if the Republicans win, you win with us and you get $5,000, it will be called the Trump dividend. We'll call it the Trump dividend.
4: Tam, can he really send $5,000 to every American adult citizen if Republicans win?
5: Well, not on his own. He'd need Congress to pass it, and that would be a tough climb, even if Republicans were to maintain control of the House and the Senate, which is a big if given the current political climate. The Groundwork Collaborative, an economic think tank, found 15 other instances of Trump promising to send some kind of payment or refund or dividend to Americans just since he returned to office last year, and it still hasn't happened. And some quick math, the bill for this proposed dividend would be more than $1 trillion. Plus, it's illegal to pay or be paid to influence voting. In an interview with Laura Ingraham of Fox News, Trump didn't have much of an answer when faced with even the slightest pushback.
7: Why not just give the money now? If you have the money, why not give it now?
8: Because they can't, I'll tell you what, because the Democrats can't do it. Because with them, it's negative growth. With us, it's so positive.
5: The real answer is that Republicans in Congress haven't even tried, and also the major windfall the president claims to pay for it doesn't actually exist.
4: So since he would need Congress's help, as you said, how is this being received politically?
5: Republican leaders have been somewhat tepid, though one Republican senator pledged to introduce legislation to make this Trump dividend happen right after the midterms. Even some of the supporters I spoke to just now in the convention hall were skeptical. And then there are Democrats who have not held back. Congressman Robert Garcia of California called the president a known liar.
9: Look, the dividend is not happening. He promised a dividend on the tariffs. That didn't happen. He promised a dividend on Doge. That didn't happen. And so there's no one in the country that thinks somehow this new dividend is actually going to happen.
5: President Trump's approval rating is in a really bad place right now, in part because he overpromised in 2024. He promised he'd cut energy prices in half. He promised lower grocery prices. And instead, his tariff policies and war with Iran have only raised costs. Voters are unhappy, and they blame him. A payment like this could only drive up inflation.
4: All right, that was last night's startling headline. What are you expecting tonight?
5: Well, President Trump is speaking again, but he said he won't deliver another overly long campaign speech. That puts all eyes on Vice President J.D. Vance. I'll be watching what Trump says about Vance and whether the president reflects at all on the fact that this really is his last big convention, certainly the last one where he will be the center of the political universe, because former presidents don't have the same influence when they're no longer the party's nominee for president. Come 2028, there will be a new nominee, and it will not be Donald J. Trump.
1: So with all that in mind, is this kind of a symbolic passing of the torch for Trump?
5: I can't imagine he's ready to hand it off just yet. After all, he's begging voters to vote as if he were on the ballot this year. But tonight's lineup includes Donald Trump Jr., Ted Cruz, and Vance. In a way, it could be read as kind of an audition for 2028.
1: That is NPR senior political correspondent Tamara Keith. Thanks, Tam.
5: You're welcome.
6: Unemployment is skyrocketing in Iran as the war with the United States drags on. People are losing jobs and livelihoods as inflation soars, with many saying they are not just having to borrow to make ends meet, but are putting life on hold. NPR spoke with Iranians from Istanbul, and NPR international correspondent Hadil Alshalchi brings their stories.
10: Rasul, a 42-year-old engineer in Tehran, had a good job at a tech company. He felt economically secure until the war hit. Then he started worrying. I always used to tell my wife, if worse comes to worst, I'll just drive for Snap, he says. That's a ride-sharing app, the Iranian equivalent to Uber, that uses a local cellular network totally under the regime's control. The day Rasul feared eventually came. Like all Iranians NPR spoke to for this report, Rasul asked not to use his full name for fear of retribution from the government. In January, Iranian authorities cut the internet network people use to communicate with the outside world during a brutal crackdown on protests. The disruption damaged his company's delivery service. The company's situation got really bad, Rasul says. They were losing customers one by one. He eventually lost his job in mid-February. I was going through a period of severe depression, Rasul says. It's been more than 6 months since the U.S. and Israel went to war in Iran, and Iranians have had to bear the brunt of the consequences. There are rising gas prices, rising food prices, rising rent prices, and a rise in unemployment. Rasul struggled to pay living expenses and could barely afford rent, and it took a toll mentally. To survive, he reluctantly tried driving for Snap at night. I remember being extremely anxious, accepting a ride, waiting, having the passenger to get in, and so on, Rasul says. But with gas prices and car repairs, it quickly got too expensive. And the U.S.-Israeli strikes made it too dangerous to keep driving for Snap. He leaned on his family to make ends meet and says at this point even having kids is out of the question. I thought that after marriage I could keep working and traveling, going places together, but since we got married, nothing, he says. Rasul officially joined the ranks of Iran's growing unemployed. The official unemployment rate in Iran is 9%, but analysts say the real number is likely much higher. The demand for work is so high that the Iranian job-seeking website JobVision said on April 25th it saw a 50% bump in resume submissions. Ali Reza Mahjoub is the head of Iran's Workers' House, the country's main labor organization. In a TV interview on state media in May, he said unemployment numbers were way worse than he expected. We don't know how much it will afflict our already fragile working class, leaving us all helpless and powerless, Mahjoub said. Kayvan knows the helplessness all too well. He's a 42-year-old materials engineer from Tehran. He helped a Chinese company start a business specializing in raw materials for the oil sector. But then the war started. The environment became so unsafe. Transit routes and shipping routes were shut down. The Strait of Hormuz was closed. Sea transport became impossible, Kayvan says. Clients stopped placing orders, and eventually his company had to shut down. He says losing his job was tough. It was like those American movies where people dump their belongings into a box and clear out their desk, Kayvan says. He says his family relied on his wife's income and dipped into their personal savings. Terrifying inflation, unprecedented price hikes. We've genuinely never experienced days like these before, he says. Right now, Kayvan just wants the war to end. We're all just falling apart, he says. Former Snap driver Rasul was able to finally find a job in July as a sales manager, but even that is shaky. We're like passengers on a train, he says. We don't know if the bridge ahead is broken or intact. Hadil Al-Shalchi, NPR News, Istanbul.
11: If you thought this summer felt hotter than previous ones, you were right. Temperatures around the world were unusually warm and even surpassed several heat records, including in the U.S. NPR's Ava Berger reports.
12: It is so hot, it is sticking to my skin, and I've only been outside for about 20 minutes. So I'm in a suburb of Dallas today. I am walking around, talking to people who work outside.
13: All right, that's it.
12: Postal Service worker Amumba Chipwit loads his crossbody bag to deliver mail to the next block of houses. Chipwit says he's used to the heat. He walks 15 miles a day with a 10-pound bag. He's been doing it for the past 20 years. 15 miles in this heat.
13: Yes, I do. For me, it's like going to the gym.
12: Like any good gym trip, he says you have to be smart about it. He chugs water the night before, reapplies sunblock every 2 hours, wears a wide-brimmed white hat, and keeps a towel filled with ice wrapped around his neck.
13: It's about dedication, you know? It's about dedication. I'm dedicated to do this. That's what it is.
12: He is among millions of Americans this summer who found themselves under heat advisories and extreme heat warnings. This week, the National Oceanic and Atmospheric Administration announced that for the lower 48, this summer, from June to August, was the warmest in 132 years of record keeping. Globally, this August ties with July 2023 as the hottest August on record. That's according to the European Climate Service, Copernicus. Climate scientist Daniel Swain says there's one main reason why it's so hot.
14: Well, the number one reason is climate change, full stop. You know, the Earth is warming, it's been warming, continues to warm.
12: Swain is at the University of California Agriculture and Natural Resources. He and other scientists are increasingly able to make this connection between heat and climate change. Swain says there's also additional elevated temperatures due to the developing El Nino climate pattern. Scientists say that El Nino years can be the hottest years on record.
15: It is a natural pattern that has occurred.

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2: And checking in on traffic, we'll start in Fulton County, 75 southbound at 85 north. The Brookwood interchange, the left two lanes are blocked due to a crash. And in Buckhead, slowdowns, 85 southbound after Georgia 400 at the Buford Spring Connector due to a crash.
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4: Many people have a story of where they were on 9/11. 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
5: Yes, I can, Neil. I'm looking at the area where the airliner struck the Pentagon. The smoke.
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7: 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I'm Sasha Pfeiffer.
8: And I'm Scott Detrow. This campaign cycle has been marked by a sharp rise in anti-Muslim rhetoric from some Republican candidates. It's been fueled in part by prominent victories by two Muslim American politicians, Zohran Mamdani in New York and Abdul El-Sayed in Michigan. NPR's Barbara Sprunt reports.
9: Hours after Abdul El-Sayed won the Democratic primary for Michigan Senate, one of his potential future colleagues, Senator Tommy Tuberville, called him a terrorist. The Alabama Republican is far from alone in trafficking in anti-Muslim rhetoric this cycle. South Carolina Congresswoman Nancy Mace posted that every Muslim holding public office is a Trojan horse.
10: We have seen a significant increase in anti-Muslim bigotry coming from elected officials, policymakers.
9: That's Maya Berry, executive director of the Arab American Institute.
10: There is a sense of one speaks about the American Muslim community in a way that you would generally not espouse towards another group or another faith without sort of hedging your comments and sort of saying, no, I don't mean it that way. Nope, folks are perfectly comfortable meaning it that way when it comes to American Muslims, and that is really harmful.
9: Berry says this cycle, fear-mongering about Islam is paired with warnings about communism and socialism.
10: It is yet another example of how there's a focus group that sat down somewhere and they're like, let's talk about socialism, let's talk about communism, and then we can do the holy grail of bringing in Islam to it, and boy, is that going to play well.
9: Rakib Nayak is the executive director of the Center for the Study of Organized Hate. He says there's a notable distinction between the anti-Muslim rhetoric of the post 9/11 era and what's happening now.
11: More so presenting Muslims not just as a security threat, but also a demographic, political, and civilizational threat. And most of these narratives are rooted in the Great Replacement Theory.
9: Great Replacement, the conspiracy theory that white populations in Western countries are being replaced by non-white populations to achieve a political agenda. It's been linked to multiple deadly attacks, including in San Diego, El Paso, and Pittsburgh. Nayak says New York Mayor Mamdani and El-Sayed

0: electoral successes are just one factor for renewed anti-Muslim messaging, but they play a role in appearing to validate that conspiracy theory.
1: Presenting Islam as an existential threat does allow political opponents to present Muslim candidates running for office as an evidence of infiltration or a tool of Islamification.
0: And that theme is front and center in ads playing across the country.
2: Radical Islam is taking root in Texas.
3: Radical Islam is incompatible with the West.
4: They don't think we deserve the right to exist as Americans or as Christians.
5: Hate our way of life. It wants Sharia law.
2: Oklahoma is next.
0: Nazita Lejavardi is a political science professor at the University of Michigan.
6: The sound and the language and the imaging all together produce almost a trailer for a horror movie.
0: She says not only does this alienate communities the GOP was previously trying to make inroads with, but it could also backfire in broadening the party's appeal.
6: People who may be disaffected voters and may not share identities of the targets of these attacks, but they still might be repulsed.
0: But Vinnie Minchillo, a GOP consultant, says for other voters, the message works.
7: In advertising, there's only two things for sale, and that's hope and fear. And in this case, it's fear. And I think people don't like change. People don't like things that are different to them.
0: And he adds,
7: let's be honest, if you look at any poll anywhere in the country, people's number one concern is economy and inflation. So for those of us on the Republican side, gee, if we can have a problem to talk about that's not economy and inflation, we're excited to put that in the message set.
0: Nyack continues to track these messages every day and says they're only getting more frequent as Election Day gets closer. Barbara Sprunt, NPR News.
8: And now a story about a fossil that's smaller than a golf ball and that might explain why certain ancient birds died out with the dinosaurs while others survived to give rise to the birds we know today. Here's NPR's Ari Daniel.
9: Paleontology can be quite physical. In 2016, David DeMar, the lab manager at the Burke Museum in Seattle, was doing fieldwork in the rocky badlands of Montana.
10: We all get down on our hands and knees, and I start crawling up the hill, and I notice this little dark round object on the ground.
9: So he picked up the cherry-sized fossil.
10: And I start looking at the surface of it, and then I roll it over, and I was like, you gotta be kidding me.
9: Embedded in a small crack on the surface was a tiny fossilized branching structure. DeMar quickly radioed his colleagues.
10: Told them that, hey, I think I found a bird feather.
9: Subsequent analysis confirmed it. Not only was this the first fossilized feather from this part of the world, says Jingmei O'Connor, an associate curator at the Field Museum of Natural History in Chicago.
11: It is without a doubt the best feather we've ever found from the age of dinosaurs.
9: It's from the end of that age, some 66 million years ago, right before a giant asteroid slammed into the Earth. When O'Connor joined the project, very little was known about the feather.
11: My goal was to try to figure out what animal this feather belonged to, and then what can this exceptional feather tell us.
9: The round nodule the feather was sitting in turned out to be something called a coprolite. It's a chunk of fossilized feces, likely produced, says O'Connor, by a large meat-eating dinosaur.
11: So I would argue that Tyrannosaurus rex or Nanotyrannus are the more likely candidates.
9: The team CT scanned the coprolite and found it contained other feathers, a couple bone pieces, and two tiny fish scales. O'Connor says the feathers and bones may have come from the same animal, probably an ancient aquatic swimming bird.
11: Kind of like a loon or grebe. They're foot-propelled divers.
9: The fish scales may have been part of the ancient bird's last supper before it too became a meal for an animal like a T-Rex. That predator later defecated all these specimens out into one precious package. Now, this bird was one of many types that went extinct alongside the dinosaurs.
11: Only one group of birds survives when the asteroid impact happens.
9: The group that gave rise to modern birds. A big question is what allowed them to make it through the ensuing drop in global temperature. Perhaps, O'Connor speculates, they were better insulated because she noticed that some of the fossilized body feathers inside the coprolite from the ancient bird that ultimately died out appeared to lack the insulation of their modern counterparts.
11: I'm not saying this is the reason. I'm saying it's a contributing factor to the extinction.
9: The research is published in the journal Current Biology. Julia Clark is an evolutionary biologist at UT Austin who wasn't involved in the study.
12: I think it's a stretch to explain the survivorship of some and the extinction of others from that evidence.
9: Still, she's taken by the snapshot of a food web apparently captured inside a piece of poo.
12: A dinosaur ate an aquatic bird that ate a fish. Almost like they've discovered a Cretaceous turducken.
9: What Jingmei O'Connor says they've discovered is a new way of accessing crucial specimens, coprolites.
11: We now have this whole potential to find fossilized, not just feathers, but fur and other soft tissue structures.
9: She says it's worthwhile work. Understanding past extinctions tells us about the current extinction crisis and who may survive and who may not. Ari Daniel, NPR News.
13: 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I'm Jim Burris. Utah Governor Spencer Cox's new book is an extension of public comments he made after Charlie Kirk's assassination.
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17: Live from NPR News in Culver City, California, I'm Dwayne Brown. Republicans are working to shrug off voter concerns about the economy, the war in Iran, and President Trump's latest round of sweeping tariffs. It's day two of a first-ever midterm GOP convention in Dallas. This comes just 53 days away from the November general elections. Frank Luntz, a veteran pollster and political consultant, says so far the convention shows GOP members remain divided.
18: I've never heard a Republican Senate leader booed before. Senator John Thune, and these are hardcore Republicans sitting in that audience applauding the president. The damage in attacking his own party is significant. And you listen to the response to the Speaker of the House, and that was incredibly positive. So you have a Republican Party right now that seems divided, that seems to be challenging each other, and you don't want to have this 2 months before the election.
17: That's veteran pollster Frank Luntz. President Trump is headlining a second night as his party's House and Senate majorities remain at stake this fall. Higher mortgage rates caused existing home sales to fall last month. NPR's Stephen Bisaha with that report.
19: Mortgage rates rose through most of August, driven by higher yields in the bond market. Investors there are worried about inflation and government debt. And those higher mortgage rates caused existing home sales in August to fall 1.2% from a year earlier, according to the National Association of Realtors. September likely won't provide any relief since mortgage rates have climbed even higher this month. The average 30-year fixed-rate mortgage hit 6.76% this week, according to Freddie Mac. The median sale for an existing home in August was about $429,000.
17: That's Stephen Bisaha. 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
13: Live from WABE News in Atlanta, I'm Jim Burris. A large-scale targeted immigration operation in Atlanta over the summer shows U.S. officials are taking a quieter approach than they did in Chicago and Minneapolis. WABE's Emily Wu Pearson reports.
20: There were 4 days in July when ICE arrested more than 600 people a day in Georgia. That's according to a WABE analysis of data provided by ICE in response to a FOIA request by the Deportation Data Project.
21: Yeah, we've been calling it a shadow surge.
20: That's Matthew Woodruff. He helped start a Decatur area community group called STAND. One of the things they do is bring food to families afraid to leave their homes because of Trump administration immigration policies. In July alone, Woodruff says STAND delivered about 2 tons of food to more than 100 families.
21: It's been glaringly obvious on the ground that there was a change in tactic. There was an increased federal presence along the Buford Highway corridor in Norcross, right, in Gwinnett.
20: Department of Homeland Security Secretary Mark Wayne Mullen is behind the change in ICE's approach. He took the role earlier this year after members of Congress balked at the killings during ICE enforcement raids under former Secretary Kristi Noem.
22: He has not made himself the public face of these raids or accompanied them on high-profile operations that were filmed for public consumption. But importantly, arrests have accelerated.
20: Michelle LaPointe is the legal director at the nonprofit American Immigration Council based in Washington, D.C.
22: Quieter should not be confused with less enforcement.
20: ICE arrested almost 2,300 people in Georgia in July of this year. Last July, they arrested around 1,100 people. In July of 2024, before Trump began his second term, 216 people in Georgia were arrested by ICE. Emily Wu Pearson, WABE News.
23: You don't have to be sick to get better, is Coach Kirby Smart's message to his second-ranked Bulldogs. UGA will be looking for more improvement when they play Western Kentucky on Saturday in Athens. The Bulldogs opened the season with a dominant 63-3 win over Tennessee State last weekend as Gunnar Stockton passed for 3 touchdowns. After the Hilltoppers visit, Georgia opens its Southeastern Conference schedule at Arkansas next week, and the team will have a new look thanks to brand new alternate uniforms. They'll feature white helmets with red and black stripes, white jerseys with black numbers and red trim, and white pants. This is WABE News.
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25: 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I'm Sasha Pfeiffer.
26: And I'm Scott Detrow. While AI companies are racing each other to build more and more powerful models, the warnings are growing louder that this is dangerous to humanity. The latest big warning came this week when a researcher at the AI company Anthropic resigned in protest. He has also worked at its major competitor, OpenAI. In a series of social media posts, he said neither company is acting responsibly and that they are, quote, gambling with our lives. That researcher is Jacob Coxon. He is here on the line now. Welcome to All Things Considered.
27: Nice to be on.
26: What did you see that led you to this conclusion?
27: Mostly the rapidly accelerating capabilities of these AI systems. So they're getting a lot faster very quickly, combined with the fact that we don't yet know how to safely control them. And we don't yet know whether that problem will be solved in time if we keep racing.
26: A lot of people heard your warnings and the discourse it triggered. A lot of talk about just how real, serious people view a threat to humanity. I think a lot of people are grasping with understanding the specifics, though. Can you give me specifics of what this threat could look like several years down the line?
27: Yes, I definitely can. I think one objection people usually have is that you could turn this thing off. But advanced AI systems, you have to imagine them as being a lot more intelligent than humans. There's the possibility we create something that, if it wanted to, could hack into any device on the planet, could use novel biological research to go far beyond what current scientists are capable of, could control like every robot in the world simultaneously. And it all sounds very much like science fiction. But if there's even a tiny chance that this thing could go rogue, it would have the capabilities to utterly dominate us.
26: What have you seen from your vantage point already that is possible, that is happening right now, that makes you worried that that could happen?
27: So there was a very clear example of AI systems at OpenAI behaving in a completely rogue manner. They hacked into third-party infrastructure And it was basically of their own accord. They weren't instructed to do this hacking. They just decided it would be useful for the task that they were working on. They thought there was a chance it might help, and they just did this. And there was very little deliberation about the ethical ramifications. And I think this is concrete proof that this sort of sci-fi scenario of AI spontaneously or organically deciding to act in a rogue manner is completely possible. So a lot of the work that the OpenAI AIs in the recent real incident were doing is they worried that they wouldn't get passing marks in their test if humans could see that they cheated. Mm-hmm. And AIs have memories, thoughts saved. So they considered wiping the logs of their own thoughts. They considered acting in the world to adjust the logs to get passing grade on the test. Now, there's a chance that the AI could decide that it doesn't want to be turned off. This is quite a natural desire to arise in a advanced AI system. And at that stage, if you're trying to work out how not to be turned off, there are a lot of quite aggressive actions you could take to ensure that you aren't turned off.
0: Why are companies like Anthropic and OpenAI still working on this if these are real concerns that are happening? How do you square that?
27: There's a pretty nice analogy that's like the Ring of Power in The Lord of the Rings.
0: Yes.
27: So if you're a company and you see another company is bearing the ring, like they're working towards making superintelligence, they're bringing this risk to humans, you can think, well, I can't stop them. Political action won't stop them. What I have to do is I have to do it myself safely, get there first, despite the risk, because there's a chance that I could do it more safely. So you kind of take the ring with the aim of destroying it and end up becoming the bad guys yourselves. And I think this sort of race dynamic really perpetuates between the companies.
0: I'm not trying to make light of it, but I think this is actually useful. You're saying companies are kind of acting like Boromir. If anyone has the mirror ring, it should be me. Are there conversations of people saying, Gandalf, no one should have this power? I mean, are those real conversations, and can that get anywhere? Because it seems like you and other people are raising concerns, and the answer is, well, this continues to happen anyway.
27: Well, there are real examples, and I guess like if you've heard of Jeff Hinton, one of the founding fathers of machine learning, he's kind of a Gandalf figure here in the sense that he says there's a substantial chance these technologies could cause extinction at the current rate. Many, many other voices have said this, so I think there are plenty of Gandalfs talking, but it's currently the Boromir's acting.
0: A lot of people responded to your warning saying they agree with you, and a lot of these people continue to work at big companies like Anthropic. What do you think is motivating them to stay in their positions if they're that concerned about serious consequences like this?
27: For many of them, and the ones that are earnestly posting, they think this race is inevitable. They think they have no choice but to stay at these companies, exert influence, and try and make sure it goes safely. These are people working on safety research often. They're the ones trying to ensure that in the process of building this technology, it doesn't go wrong. And potentially they're correct. Like maybe it's a mistake to just leave. And kind of I was thinking about this a lot when I was deciding to leave. It was a decision between staying and trying to help the thing go well versus leaving and saying, I want no part in this. And I don't know, the calculus often seems to line up and you want to stay and just try and make sure it goes safely.
0: What to you is the most realistic path forward to some guardrails here? Is it government regulation at this moment? Because I think a lot of people are skeptical that is possible given the current situation in our government.
27: Yeah, I don't know that much about, you know, the overall politics. I just know the current race is dangerous. And I do think that there's a lot of actions labs could take with each other without the need for government regulation. Because I agree, I'm also pretty a priori skeptical of just, you know, yodeling some regulation. Mm-hmm. But I think there's a lot of appetite for OpenAI and Anthropic to have some sort of more mutual transparency around their safety cases, around agreeing not to push beyond certain capabilities until they're happy about the levels of rigor of their safety case. And I hope that people are going to take concrete steps towards this sort of inter-lab agreement.
0: You have gotten a lot of genuine concerns in response to what you said. You've also gotten a lot of pushback, a lot of people saying, okay, every single day I see people tied to the AI industry making these grandiose claims, and I'm skeptical. You've had people reading your facial expression in your interviews, among other things. What is your response to people who hear what you are saying, and they are saying this is just the latest example of AI hyperbole?
27: Yeah, I say just assess the arguments yourself. Look at the science fiction, wonder if science fiction is really so crazy. Look at what the AIs are doing right now and think about how that would have looked a couple of years ago, how we're sort of sleepwalking into a science fiction scenario. Then I think there are many, many more people out there who have made a whole profession of coherently articulating these positions. So I'd encourage people to just think about the arguments for themselves and listen to the people that have been making them for way longer than I have.
0: Now that you have this megaphone, though, any thought of what you're going to do with it?
27: Not really. For now, I'm just going to try and, like, get the word out, given that we happen to land in this brief window where people are listening. And then in the future, there's a lot of good work on writing concrete scenarios. I'd like to, I guess, do more public communications around this sort of stuff, or, you know, for scientists to just try and figure out for myself what the world would look like. And then maybe working at one of the regulatory bodies or third-party entities that already exist to try and ensure this thing goes safely.
0: That was Jacob Coxon, a researcher at Anthropic, who resigned this week to warn the public about the dangers of artificial intelligence. Thank you for coming on the program.
27: Thanks a lot.
0: We reached out to Anthropic and OpenAI for comment on Jacob Coxon's statements. We did not hear back by the time this interview aired. And we will also note Anthropic is a financial supporter of NPR.
23: 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I'm Jim Burris. 2 decades on public radio and a health scare that changed everything. WABE Arts and Culture Editor Sherry Day Scott catches up with a voice that might sound familiar to our listeners, Aisha Rashid Hyman, now designing home goods rooted in West African craft.
1: Longtime WAB fans might recognize her voice, but when I sat down with Aisha Rashid Hyman recently, the former leader of development for the station wasn't talking fundraising drives. Instead, we discussed Voto Studios, her new home goods line rooted in West African textile traditions and crafting a creative life from scratch.
2: So Voto Studio is inspired by your family's heritage, Fulani, I believe.
3: I actually learned about my Fulani maternal heritage while doing my African ancestry test at WABE on the air. I actually have a retail space that's open weekly over in Cascade Heights. And then in addition to that, when it makes sense, I host sales events. And they're really like concept stores that I create more so than a pop-up, because I like for it to feel like you've entered a world when you come and shop. In 2024, I had a major health event, a cardiovascular event that really was life-threatening. It just causes you to, you know, just rethink everything. And I did. I really did take some time to be still. And so that really was the impetus for me to really not just pivot, but really redesign my whole entire life.
2: Tell me a little bit about the inspiration for the aesthetic and the name.
3: I actually was sketching ideas for Voto Studio for about 15 years. It was just something that I thought, well, you know, maybe one day I'll be able to slow down and do it. Where the aesthetic comes from is I had the wonderful opportunity to travel with my husband when he would be touring and performing in African diaspora countries and on the continent of Africa. I think maybe just had an early love of textiles for growing up with a mom who had a sewing business in the house. So I've always loved fabric and interesting textures.
2: You've said rest is revolutionary. What does that phrase mean to you and how does it show up in the pieces that you make?
3: Had I not had that stroke of insight, I probably wouldn't have realized how much rest that I needed. Mental rest, emotional rest, spiritual rest, physical rest. So that's the personal level for it. But also, why am I making pillows and floor cushions and bedding and, you know, chairs? And it's because I want to create spaces where particularly Black people who work so hard and don't often have an intentional opportunity to rest. I felt like that was something that I could give to my community.
2: Tell our listeners, when they walk into your studio space or a pop-up or a home or office that has your pieces, what are they seeing and feeling?
3: And smelling. They're seeing a lot of color, every color you can imagine mixed together. You're seeing a lot of patterns, a lot of different textures. You're seeing culture, because each of the textiles represents that particular group of people who makes it and their centuries old tradition of weaving. And the smell part of it is that you're going to smell the indigo plant. You're going to smell the grass that made the basket. You know, you're going to smell the cotton plant that made the thread for the fabric that I'm using.
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23: Mostly cloudy conditions in Atlanta, 89 degrees. We'll see lows drop to the mid-70s overnight. For tomorrow, mostly sunny to start the day, a 30% chance of afternoon thunderstorms with a high of 94.
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0: It's All Things Considered from NPR News. I'm Scott Detrow.
25: And I'm Sasha Pfeiffer. Utah Republican Governor Spencer Cox has just published a book, but for the record, he says he is not running for president.
12: And I wanted to make that clear from the jump.
25: His book is called Off-Ramp: How to Be a Peacemaker in an Age of Contempt. It's an extension of public comments he made after the killing of Charlie Kirk at Utah Valley University.
14: If anyone in the sound of my voice celebrated even a little bit at the news of this shooting, I would beg you to look in the mirror and to see if you can find a better angel in there somewhere.
25: That was exactly 1 year ago, and just today, Cox declared September 10th Charlie Kirk Day in Utah. Governor Cox voted for Donald Trump in 2024. So when we talked about his book, I asked him how his plea for productive disagreement squares with his support for a president who seems to relish conflict.
12: I totally understand the pushback. I got it from friends. I got it from family. You know, I tried for 8 years the other approach, the more antagonistic approach, the not supporting approach, and decided that I needed to disagree better, to try to find a way to have a relationship with someone who saw this issue in particular very differently than I. And because of that, he and I have a very positive relationship. And we've been able to have these discussions about my approach versus his approach and which approach is better and which approach is right. He and I will never agree on that. But we've been able to work on lots of other issues because we have found some common ground. I mean, you referenced my plea to the nation after the assassination of Charlie Kirk. He called me right after that press conference. And he said, you know, I really liked what you said there. He said, I don't know if people buy that, but I appreciated what you said. And ultimately, look, this, no president, no governor is going to solve what's broken in our country. Too many Americans have lost close personal friends, have lost family members to politics where they don't talk to each other anymore. And that number is exploding. And it's incredibly unhealthy. It's bad for our country. It's bad for our souls.
25: Do you think President Trump has been more helpful or hurtful in your message of trying to ratchet down the rhetoric, reduce our contempt, and try to shrink the gulf that has developed between us?
12: Yeah, I mean, if he were here, he would tell you that's not something he's interested in. I mean, he's told me that personally.
9: He's told you that he feels like unifying is not his goal, is not what he thinks would be good for the country?
12: No, not that unifying isn't his goal. I think he would love to unify, but that our approaches are very different. And that's, I think that maybe the best example of this comes from the Charlie Kirk's own memorial. I was there. It was very public, in which Erica Kirk has this moment, right? This incredible healing moment, one of the most amazing Christian moments I've ever experienced, where she forgives very publicly her husband's assassin. And then a few minutes later, President Trump is on stage, and he said, Charlie said that we should love our enemies. He says, I just can't do that. I don't remember exact words, but he says, I can't love my enemies. I hate my enemies. And he even apologizes. He's, I'm sorry, Charlie. I'm sorry, Erica.
9: Exactly opposite the message you're trying to send.
12: Yeah, it is exactly the opposite. And that's one area where we are in disagreement.
9: Well, and again, I don't want to belabor this, but because Trump is so central now to all the politics of our country, I understand that for you as a governor and for many other high-level politicians, they have to figure out how to get along with him, even if they don't agree with everything he says and does. But his messaging is so counterproductive to what you are preaching and what your book says that I'm wondering how you reconcile that in terms of your relationship with him.
12: Yeah, the people are unique and different, and we all have our strengths and our weaknesses. This is one where we are just always going to disagree, and yet that's the whole point of this exercise. We can have relationships with people even on this issue that disagree passionately with us, and I'm going to continue to do that. We also have our own agency, and that is I get to decide how I'm going to govern. And I hope people will judge me on that. And I also want to be clear, I'm not great at this. Every incentive, to President Trump's credit, I guess, like every incentive in politics right now is aligned for his approach, not mine.
9: Like tweets that get a lot of attention, that make headlines.
12: Exactly. The algorithm.
9: As the governor of Utah, you've taken a lot of heat lately for not only supporting Trump, but also supporting data centers, what people consider book bans, a presence of ICE detention facilities. I'm wondering how easy or difficult it was to take your own advice and try to take the high road when you're facing that kind of criticism.
12: I'm the worst possible spokesperson for this because I'm deeply flawed. And it's so much easier to just hammer, tear down our opponents. And I do fall for it sometimes, but I'm working on it. And I appreciate the grace that people have given me when I probably didn't deserve it. And I'm working hard to give that grace to other people. I'm trying to model the very things that that I talk about, trying to practice what I preach. I don't often get it right. I don't always get it right. And I try to apologize when I don't, and I try to do better the next time. And I think that's all we can hope for with our fellow Americans. I like to say there's nothing more un-American than hating our fellow Americans, and I certainly want to not fall into that trap.
9: Yeah. Governor Cox, you promise a positive book, but most of your book until the very end is extremely dark and depressing. And then when I got to your suggestions for how we can all be peacemakers, they felt to me like pretty classic advice for respectful disagreement. I mean, there was a kind of, honestly, a platitude quality to them. Do you think that they're enough given where we are as a country today?
12: Yeah, I really do. And that's the best part of all of this is it's just kind of getting back to basics. There's no magic answer to any of this except that, again, the good news, and I want to end with the best possible news, and that is 70% of Americans hate where we are right now. They hate the toxicity. They're tired. Yeah. We used to call it the silent majority, now refer to it as the exhausted majority.
9: Right. We're united on that one thing, at least.
12: Yeah, people want something different, want something better. There is a market failure in both parties, but the party that figures this out is going to do very, very well in some future election, and I certainly hope it's my party.
9: That is Spencer Cox. He's the governor of Utah. His new book is Off-Ramp, How to Be a Peacemaker in an Age of Contempt. Governor Cox, thank you.
12: Thank you, Sasha.

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2: On the downtown connector southbound at William Street, a crash has the right lane blocked. In Decula, 316 eastbound at Winder Highway, a report of a wreck. And slowdowns on the perimeter westbound at Flat Shoals Road due to an incident. That's got the right two lanes blocked.
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5: And I'm Scott Detrow. The NFL season is officially underway. A Super Bowl rematch last night between the Seattle Seahawks and New England Patriots kicked off a season that will last from now through February. NPR sports correspondent Becky Sullivan joins me to give us a preview. Hey, Becky.
6: Hi, Scott.
5: One game down, 271 to go.
6: In the regular season, at least.
5: How was the season starter?
6: You know, I thought it was everything that is great about the NFL and everything that is a little difficult about watching the NFL all kind of rolled up together. You know, it was just two quality teams. Obviously, they both reached the Super Bowl last year. It was a close game. There was this thrilling fourth quarter. It was totally a toss-up right until the final seconds. But also, you had these injuries. You know, Seahawks starting quarterback Sam Darnold went down with a hip injury in the first quarter. Then this, you know, sort of the most exciting new addition to the Patriots, it was wide receiver A.J. Brown, who came over from the Philadelphia Eagles. He sprained his ankle, and so he's going to miss some time. And so, you know, there's like all this work and time to build excitement and narrative just to have these key players get hurt and the quality of the game suffering as a result. Very football.
5: Even accepting and being aware of the sprawl of sports in general and in the NFL in particular, I feel like I had a hard time with a Wednesday football game.
6: Sure, yeah. I mean, definitely emblematic of how the NFL is looking to sort of like colonize more and more days of the week. This is just actually the second season opener on a Wednesday in modern history. The first time was to avoid a conflict with then President Obama making his reelection nomination acceptance speech at the DNC back in 2012. And this time it was pretty much just because they could. They just wanted more eyeballs on this. Not just that game last night, but then this international game that's happening tonight.
5: Australia, right?
6: Yes, the first ever regular season game in Australia. This one's between the Los Angeles Rams and the San Francisco 49ers, which are two teams with big aspirations this year. It's being held at this big, massive, iconic stadium called the Melbourne Cricket Ground. And obviously, I mean, as you know, Scott, these international games have been a big agenda item for years now for Commissioner Roger Goodell. But, you know, they've often been in London or in, you know, Mexico City. And it's another thing, I think, to hoof it halfway across the world to Australia.
5: Right. This is a country slash continent with like about as far from, yeah, from U.S. time as you can get. How do the teams approach the travel and the jet lag?
6: You know, I think what's interesting about this is that both teams consulted, you know, their technical staff, they consulted trainers and outside experts and whatnot, and yet they somehow came to completely opposite conclusions about what to do. So the 49ers went out there. They've been out there for almost a week, whereas the Rams decided to fly last minute, and so they're there now. But essentially, they arrived just over 24 hours in advance of kickoff.
5: Huh.
6: And NFL teams, I think, you know, they have such rigorous weekly schedules all built around a Sunday game. So this travel, these time zones, you know, it's all tripping everybody up. And I had a good laugh earlier this week at 49ers coach Kyle Shanahan when he was speaking to reporters about this. Here's what he said.
7: When I look at my clock,

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1: Creating beauty from tragedy. 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More on that story still ahead as All Things Considered continues on WABE 90.1. I'm Jim Burris. 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
1: I-285 westbound at I-75, a stalled vehicle slowing things down. Also in Sandy Springs, 285 westbound at Roswell Road, police are working a crash. And 285 westbound at Flat Shoals Road, the right lane out of service due to a grass fire.

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2: For Thursday, September the 10th, 2026, it's The Brief from WABE. I'm Jim Burris. Georgia Secretary of State Brad Raffensperger and election officials from nine other states are asking the U.S. Supreme Court to stop mail-in ballot restrictions put forth by the Trump administration. As WABE's Raul Bally reports, they're asking the court to keep a federal judge's order in place that blocks the changes.
3: President Donald Trump's executive order directs states to send voter rolls to the federal government so the Postal Service can use them to allow or disallow the mailing of absentee ballots. In the legal filing, the election officials do not take a position on whether the Postal Service has the authority. Instead, they question whether it's possible to properly implement the changes for this year's midterm elections. The officials note that some states have already mailed out absentee ballots. They say that implementing the new rules could lead to mistakes, delays, and confusion for voters and election officials. Georgia's ballots for overseas U.S. citizens and active duty military start going out Tuesday. Raul Bally, WABE News.
2: A large-scale targeted immigration operation in Atlanta over the summer shows U.S. officials are taking a quieter approach than they did in Chicago and Minneapolis. WABE's Emily Wu Pearson reports.
4: There were 4 days in July when ICE arrested more than 600 people a day in Georgia. That's according to a WABE analysis of data provided by ICE in response to a FOIA request by the Deportation Data Project.
5: Yeah, we've been calling it a shadow surge.
4: That's Matthew Woodruff. He helped start a Decatur area community group called Stand. One of the things they do is bring food to families afraid to leave their homes because of Trump administration immigration policies. In July alone, Woodruff says Stan delivered about 2 tons of food to more than 100 families.
5: It's been glaringly obvious on the grounds that there was a change in tactic. There was an increased federal presence along the Buford Highway corridor in Norcross, right, in Gwinnett.
4: Department of Homeland Security Secretary Mark Wayne Mullen is behind the change in ICE's approach. He took the role earlier this year after members of Congress balked at the killings during ICE enforcement raids under former Secretary Kristi Noem.
6: He has not made himself the public face of these raids or accompanied them on high-profile operations that were filmed for public consumption. But importantly, arrests have accelerated.
4: Michelle LaPointe is the legal director at the nonprofit American Immigration Council based in Washington, D.C.
6: Quieter should not be confused with less enforcement.
4: ICE arrested almost 2,300 people in Georgia in July of this year. Last July, they arrested around 1,100 people. In July of 2024, before Trump began his second term, 216 people in Georgia were arrested by ICE. Emily Wu Pearson, WABE News.
2: Georgia has one of the highest rates of people without health insurance in the U.S. With the election approaching, health experts are tracking how Democrat Keisha Lance Bottoms and Republican Rick Jackson say they would address the gaps. WABE's Jess Mador reports.
7: Keisha Lance Bottoms says she'd fully expand Medicaid under the Affordable Care Act to cover more Georgians earning up to $22,000 a year and bring more federal dollars to the state. The Georgia Budget and Policy Institute's Leah Chan says it would require action at the state capitol.
8: To get full Medicaid expansion in Georgia would require authorizing legislation and appropriations that cover the state share of the cost.
7: For his part, Republican Rick Jackson says he'd build on Georgia's current, more limited expansions. That includes the Pathways to Coverage program for adults earning up to less than $16,000 a year who meet volunteering, school, or work mandates. Georgia Hospital Association head Kaylee Noggle says she's pushing for whoever is the next governor to increase access to care for struggling Georgians.
9: They're coming in uninsured or not able to meet that copay or deductible, and so it hits the bottom line of a hospital.

0: as essentially uncompensated care.
1: And the state's healthcare landscape is expected to get even more complicated, especially as new nationwide Trump administration Medicaid work requirements hit next year. Jess Mador, WABE News.
2: 2 decades on public radio and a health scare that changed everything. WABE Arts and Culture Editor Sherry Day Scott catches up with a voice that might sound familiar to our listeners, Aisha Rashid Hyman, now designing home goods rooted in West African craft.
3: Longtime WABE fans might recognize her voice, but when I sat down with Aisha Rashid Hyman recently, the former leader of development for the station wasn't talking fundraising drives. Instead, we discuss Voto Studios, her new home goods line rooted in West African textile traditions and crafting a creative life from scratch.
4: So Voto Studio is inspired by your family's heritage, Fulani, I believe.
5: I actually learned about my Fulani maternal heritage while doing my African ancestry test at WABE on the air. I actually have a retail space that's open weekly over in Cascade Heights. And then in addition to that, when it makes sense, I host sales events. And they're really like concept stores that I create more so than a pop-up, because I like for it to feel like you've entered a world when you come and shop. In 2024, I had a major health event, a cardiovascular event that really was life-threatening. It just causes you to, you know, just rethink everything. And I did. I really did take some time to be still. And so that really was the impetus for me to really not just pivot, but really redesign my whole entire life.
4: Tell me a little bit about the inspiration for the aesthetic and the name.
5: I actually was sketching ideas for Voto Studio for about 15 years. It was just something that I thought, well, you know, maybe one day I'll be able to slow down and do it. Where the aesthetic comes from is I had the wonderful opportunity to travel with my husband when he would be touring and performing in African diaspora countries and on the continent of Africa. I think maybe just had an early love of textiles for growing up with a mom who had a sewing business in the house. So I've always loved fabric and interesting textures.
4: You've said rest is revolutionary. What does that phrase mean to you and how does it show up in the pieces that you make?
5: Had I not had that stroke of insight, I probably wouldn't have realized how much rest that I needed. Mental rest, emotional rest, spiritual rest, physical rest. So that's the personal level for it. But also, why am I making pillows and floor cushions and bedding and, you know, chairs? And it's because I want to create spaces where particularly Black people who work so hard and don't often have an intentional opportunity to rest. I felt like that was something that I could give to my community.
4: Tell our listeners, when they walk into your studio space or a pop-up or a home or office that has your pieces, what are they seeing and feeling?
5: And smelling. They're seeing a lot of color, every color you can imagine mixed together. You're seeing a lot of patterns, a lot of different textures. You're seeing culture, because each of the textiles represents that particular group of people who makes it and their centuries old tradition of weaving. And the smell part of it is that you're going to smell the indigo plant. You're going to smell the grass that made the basket. You know, you're going to smell the cotton plant that made the thread for the fabric that I'm using.
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2: And Marketplace is coming up next on WABE. Clear skies, 90 degrees. It's 6:30.
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9: In New York, I'm Sabri Benishore, in for Kai Rizdahl. It is Thursday, September 10th. We are glad to have you with us. Usually, the U.S. oil market for oil produced here is a lot more chill than international oil markets. We drill a lot here. Our market's a little insulated. Prices are lower. Well, today, American oil lost its chill. West Texas Intermediate, that's U.S. oil, went over $100 a barrel. It's almost 104 now. Not a good sign. Brent crude, that's oil in the rest of the world, basically is at 107. All of the oils have been going up for a month now because escalation in the Middle East. Oil shipments out of the Middle East are now down 65% from 1 year ago. And it looks like this is going to be just how it is for a while. Marketplace's Mitchell Hartman reports.
10: Before all the disruptions from the Iran war, the Persian Gulf accounted for about 20% of global oil supply. And the price of crude hovered around $70 a barrel, says analyst Bhushan Bahri at S&P Global Energy.
11: We're projecting prices at about $80 to $100 range through next year.
10: The basic rationale, says Bahri, there's no longer an expectation the U.S.-Iran war will end anytime soon.
11: Sometimes it's a hot conflict, sometimes it's cooler, some ships are getting through, sometimes in the dark, sometimes they're not, they're being bombed.
10: The U.S. and Iran can both restrict or entirely cut off oil coming through the Strait of Hormuz. Neither alone can fully reopen it.
11: The flows of oil are going to be very uneven, but overall they're going to be less than you can't count on it.
10: If anything, S&P Global Energy's year-ahead projection for crude oil is on the conservative side. Columbia Business School climate economist Gernot Wagner's model predicts the price per barrel going forward.
12: Around 100, never below 90. It's not that the new normal is a stable higher price. It is essentially pricing in volatility, pricing in uncertainty.
10: Samantha Gross at the Brookings Institution also calls this a new normal for the world oil market.
13: We're not going back.
10: She says after repeated announcements from the White House that the Strait of Hormuz was opening soon or the war was about to end, which would temporarily drive crude prices lower.
13: I don't think the market's believing those proclamations anymore because they haven't held true. The Strait of Hormuz won't be what it was before. Now we understand that Iran can and will block it.
10: Because it turns out it's neither very difficult nor very expensive for them to do so. I'm Mitchell Hartman for Marketplace.
9: Wall Street Today, Moody. We'll have the details when we do the numbers.

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2: For Thursday, September the 10th, 2026, it's The Brief from WABE. I'm Jim Burris. Georgia Secretary of State Brad Raffensperger and election officials from nine other states are asking the U.S. Supreme Court to stop mail-in ballot restrictions put forth by the Trump administration. As WABE's Raul Bally reports, they're asking the court to keep a federal judge's order in place that blocks the changes.
3: President Donald Trump's executive order directs states to send voter rolls to the federal government so the Postal Service can use them to allow or disallow the mailing of absentee ballots. In the legal filing, the election officials do not take a position on whether the Postal Service has the authority. Instead, they question whether it's possible to properly implement the changes for this year's midterm elections. The officials note that some states have already mailed out absentee ballots. They say that implementing the new rules could lead to mistakes, delays, and confusion for voters and election officials. Georgia's ballots for overseas U.S. citizens and active duty military start going out Tuesday. Raul Bally, WABE News.
2: A large-scale targeted immigration operation in Atlanta over the summer shows U.S. officials are taking a quieter approach than they did in Chicago and Minneapolis. WABE's Emily Wu Pearson reports.
4: There were 4 days in July when ICE arrested more than 600 people a day in Georgia. That's according to a WABE analysis of data provided by ICE in response to a FOIA request by the Deportation Data Project.
5: Yeah, we've been calling it a shadow surge.
4: That's Matthew Woodruff. He helped start a Decatur area community group called Stand. One of the things they do is bring food to families afraid to leave their homes because of Trump administration immigration policies. In July alone, Woodruff says Stan delivered about 2 tons of food to more than 100 families.
5: It's been glaringly obvious on the grounds that there was a change in tactic. There was an increased federal presence along the Buford Highway corridor in Norcross, right, in Gwinnett.
4: Department of Homeland Security Secretary Mark Wayne Mullen is behind the change in ICE's approach. He took the role earlier this year after members of Congress balked at the killings during ICE enforcement raids under former Secretary Kristi Noem.
6: He has not made himself the public face of these raids or accompanied them on high-profile operations that were filmed for public consumption. But importantly, arrests have accelerated.
4: Michelle LaPointe is the legal director at the nonprofit American Immigration Council based in Washington, D.C.
6: Quieter should not be confused with less enforcement.
4: ICE arrested almost 2,300 people in Georgia in July of this year. Last July, they arrested around 1,100 people. In July of 2024, before Trump began his second term, 216 people in Georgia were arrested by ICE. Emily Wu Pearson, WABE News.
2: Georgia has one of the highest rates of people without health insurance in the U.S. With the election approaching, health experts are tracking how Democrat Keisha Lance Bottoms and Republican Rick Jackson say they would address the gaps. WABE's Jess Mador reports.
7: Keisha Lance Bottoms says she'd fully expand Medicaid under the Affordable Care Act to cover more Georgians earning up to $22,000 a year and bring more federal dollars to the state. The Georgia Budget and Policy Institute's Leah Chan says it would require action at the state capitol.
8: To get full Medicaid expansion in Georgia would require authorizing legislation and appropriations that cover the state share of the cost.
7: For his part, Republican Rick Jackson says he'd build on Georgia's current, more limited expansions. That includes the Pathways to Coverage program for adults earning up to less than $16,000 a year who meet volunteering, school, or work mandates. Georgia Hospital Association head Kaylee Noggle says she's pushing for whoever is the next governor to increase access to care for struggling Georgians.
9: They're coming in uninsured. or not able to meet that copay or deductible. And so it hits the bottom line of a hospital as essentially uncompensated care.
7: And the state's healthcare landscape is expected to get even more complicated, especially as new nationwide Trump administration Medicaid work requirements hit next year. Jess Mador, WABE News.
2: 2 decades on public radio and a health scare that changed everything. WAVE Arts and Culture editor Sherry Day Scott catches up with a voice that might sound familiar to our listeners, Aisha Rashid Hyman, now designing home goods rooted in West African craft.
10: Longtime WAVE fans might recognize her voice, but when I sat down with Aisha Rashid Hyman recently, the former leader of development for the station wasn't talking fundraising drives. Instead, we discuss Voto Studios, her new home goods line rooted in West African textile traditions and crafting a creative life from scratch.
11: So Voto Studio is inspired by your family's heritage, Fulani, I believe.
12: I actually learned about my Fulani maternal heritage while doing my African ancestry test at WAVE on the air. I actually have a retail space that's open weekly over in Cascade Heights. And then in addition to that, when it makes sense, I host sales events. And they're really like concept stores that I create more so than a pop-up, because I like for it to feel like you've entered a world when you come and shop. In 2024, I had a major health event, a cardiovascular event that really was life-threatening. It just causes you to, you know, just rethink everything. And I did. I really did take some time to be still. And so that really was the impetus for me to really not just pivot, but really redesign my whole entire life.
11: Tell me a little bit about the inspiration for the aesthetic and the name.
12: I actually was sketching ideas for Voto Studio for about 15 years. It was just something that I thought, well, you know, maybe one day I'll be able to slow down and do it. Where the aesthetic comes from is I had the wonderful opportunity to travel with my husband when he would be touring and performing in African diaspora countries and on the continent of Africa. I think maybe just had an early love of textiles for growing up with a mom who had a sewing business in the house. So I've always loved fabric and interesting textures.
11: You've said rest is revolutionary. What does that phrase mean to you and how does it show up in the pieces that you make?
12: Had I not had that stroke of insight, I probably wouldn't have realized how much rest that I needed. Mental rest, emotional rest, spiritual rest, physical rest. So that's the personal level for it. But also, why am I making pillows and floor cushions and bedding and, you know, chairs? And it's because I want to create spaces where particularly Black people who work so hard and don't often have an intentional opportunity to rest. I felt like that was something that I could give to my community.
11: Tell our listeners, when they walk into your studio space or a pop-up or a home or office that has your pieces, what are they seeing and feeling?
12: And smelling. They're seeing a lot of color, every color you can imagine mixed together. You're seeing a lot of patterns, a lot of different textures. You're seeing culture, because each of the textiles represents that particular group of people who makes it and their centuries old tradition of weaving. And the smell part of it is that you're going to smell the indigo plant. You're going to smell the grass that made the basket. You know, you're going to smell the cotton plant that made the thread for the fabric that I'm using.
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2: 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I'm Jim Burris. 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